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0: Look for chapter 29. You can study along with Adrian Rogers right now. We hear a lot these days about the love of God, about how He will never give up on you, how patient, how tolerant, how kind He is. And all of that's true. God is love. God is merciful. And once you are in Christ, you can never be plucked out of His hand. You are kept by the power of God, not by your own effort. But what we're talking about today is a different issue. You can't separate God's love from His justice. There have been efforts through the years to change certain hymns that talk about God's wrath. We don't like to think of His righteous anger at our sin. But that's because we really truly don't understand how repugnant sin is to God. The question before us is not, what are we comfortable with, or what's the best way to couch truth? The question is, what does God's Word say? Listen now as Adrian Rogers presents this important message, Crossing God's Deadline.
1: Would you take your Bibles and turn, please, to Proverbs chapter 29, and we're going to look at one verse. Now, sometimes when a pastor preaches from the Word of God, he will take a chapter. As a matter of fact, I believe the chapter headings were put there to keep preachers from preaching too long. And sometimes he'll take a paragraph. But today we're going to take just one verse, and we're going to look at that one verse because it is so rich, it is so strong, it is so powerful, it is so pertinent. Can a man spiritually pass the point of no return? Can he so stubbornly and arrogantly sin against God? Can he be so willfully rebellious that God will give up on him? The answer to that question is yes. And that's a frightening thing. There is a deadline. And if a man, woman, boy, or girl crosses that deadline, his doom is sealed and he has no hope. You say, but Pastor, God is a God of love, infinite love. Yes, He is. But He's also a God of wrath and a God of judgment. And when you say that God is a God of love, that is truth, but it's not all of the truth, it is part of the truth. And when you try to take part of the truth and make part of the truth all of the truth, that part of the truth becomes an untruth. So we need to see all of God's Word. I want you to look at this verse of Scripture because it is terrifying in some ways. Proverbs chapter 29 and verse 1. He that being often reproved and hardeneth his neck shall suddenly be destroyed, and that without remedy. He that being often reproved and hardeneth his neck shall suddenly be destroyed, and that without remedy. There's a time, I know not when, there is a place, I know not where, which marks the destiny of men to heaven or despair. There is a line by us not seen which crosses every path, the hidden boundary between God's mercy and God's wrath. And to cross that line means that there's no hope for you. I've been told that in the Niagara River, I've never seen it, but in the Niagara River that rushes down to Niagara Falls, at first the Niagara River is very placid and very slow, but it reaches a point where it rises and picks up speed, and there's a sign there, I'm told, on the riverbank, which says, the point of no return. Now, you can be in that river for a long time, but when you come to that place, you're not going to turn around and go back. That is the point of no return, and you are going over the falls if you pass that point. It is the point of no return. Now, there are four definite truths that are in this one verse. And so I want you to take Proverbs chapter 29 and verse 1 and keep it open in your hand. And if you don't have a Bible with you, listen to it again. He that being often reproved and hardeneth his neck shall suddenly be destroyed, and that without remedy. Four thoughts I want to lay on your heart today, and I pray God the Holy Spirit will etch them upon your consciousness and rivet them into your mind. The very first is spiritual conviction. God does convict us. We are often reproved. Now, nobody goes to hell unloved, unwarned, unconvicted. Not a one. He that being often reproved. God strives with us. God knocks on our heart's door. God reproves us. God calls us over and over and over again. The Bible says, he that being often reproved, many times reproved. It would have been glory's mercy if God had just warned us one time, wouldn't it? But over and over and over and over again and again and again and again, God reproves. God speaks to us. Now, how does God speak? How does God reprove? Well, by his Holy Spirit. There have been times when you've been driving along in your automobile, doing dishes. Maybe you've been out on the football field. Maybe you are just about to go to sleep, and you feel the Spirit of God speaking to you, and you know that you're a sinner, you know that you're doing wrong, you know that you need to be saved, and God's Holy Spirit is gently but strongly speaking to your heart. I know it did to mine when I was a teenage boy before I came to the Lord Jesus Christ. There's no way to describe it except the dear, precious Holy Spirit of God was speaking. And if God's Holy Spirit is speaking to you today, I beg you, I plead with you, listen to the Spirit of God. But not only does he speak through his Spirit, he speaks through sickness. Have you been sick? Have you been in trouble? Have you been to the doctor and gotten a bad report? Well, God speaks through that. You know, the Bible says, before I was afflicted, I went astray. What does sickness do? It's a messenger from God to tell us that we are going to die. And every one of us here has some kind of a sickness. And for some, it's going to get worse and worse. You say, I'm not sick. Well, you might be using glasses like I am. That means your eyes are sick. You might be getting gray hair, or it's falling out. That means your scalp is a little sick. Dear friend, your posture is not what it used to be, and your muscles are not what they used to be. You are dying, and God speaks to us that way and says, you're not going to be here upon this earth forever. We're winding down to the grave. Not only does God speak through his Spirit, and not only does God speak and reprove through sickness, but also through sorrows. Maybe when you went to the graveside of your mother, you didn't know the Lord. And you thought to yourself, I'll never see my godly mother again unless I get saved. Maybe God has spoken to you through the death of a child. Maybe God has spoken to you through some financial reverse. God speaks through his Spirit. God speaks through sickness. God speaks through sorrows. God speaks through sweetness. And if you're saved, thank God for his goodness. But if you're lost, thank God for his goodness. The Bible says the goodness of God leadeth thee to repentance. And God will reprove just by simply the smile of a baby, the beauty of a flower. God speaks through these things. God speaks to you through his servants. The songs that we had today, Victory in Jesus, I've been crucified with Christ, the greatest song of all, Oh God, our help in ages past. God speaks to you through those songs. That's the reason that we are singing church. God speaks through his servants. I'm not the best preacher in the world, and there are others who can preach the gospel better than I can, but nobody can preach a better gospel than I can, and I never preach a sermon till I've soaked it in prayer, and God brought you here today to hear this message. And God speaks through his servants. God speaks through his soul winners. Maybe somebody has witnessed to you. Maybe somebody shared a gospel tract with you. Maybe you took it and crumpled it up. Maybe you threw it on the floor. Maybe you scoffed. Maybe you laughed. God sent a special messenger of love to you. A young man was getting ready to go out in a night of sin. His precious mother loved him so much that there by his cap she put down a gospel tract. She knew he'd see it. He picked it up. He looked at it. He said, Mother, would you stop doing this? He said, today when I got off the bus, somebody gave me one of these. I wish you wouldn't do that. Where can I go where people won't give me these things? She said with tears, my son, you can go to hell. Nobody will give you one there. God speaks. And there's not a mother's child in this building today that has not been spoken to by the Holy Spirit. Listen to this text. He that being often reproved. God has spoken to you, precious friend. I don't know all of your names, but I know this much about you over and over and over and over and over and over again. God has reproved you. If you're not saved, He loves you too much to let you go to hell without being warned, without being reproved. Every time I open this book to preach, God is speaking to you. That's the first thought. Spiritual conviction. Here's the second thought. Stubborn rebellion. Stubborn rebellion. He that being often reproved and hardeneth his neck. That means what we say today is bowing up the neck. Just saying no, jutting out the chin, saying, I will not do what God would have me to do. How do you harden your neck? Well, you're in Proverbs 29. Just go back 27 and look, if you will, in verse 1. Some harden their neck by procrastination. Boast not thyself of tomorrow, for thou knowest not what a day may bring forth. You have the idea, well, yes, God has spoken over and over again. One of these days, I'm going to give my heart to the Lord. Tomorrow. But God's word says don't boast about tomorrow. You know, there's an interesting story. Now, Egypt had a king, the Pharaoh, and he was a vile, a wicked, lascivious, and arrogant man. And so God, in order to touch Pharaoh and allow God's people to go, God began to send plagues into the land of Egypt. And one of the plagues that God sent to the land of Egypt to get Pharaoh to let God's chosen people go, that they might go to the promised land, one of the plagues that God sent was the plague of frogs. I don't mean one frog. I don't mean two frogs. I don't mean thousands of frogs. I mean millions of frogs came up out of the Nile River and covered the land of Egypt. There were frogs everywhere. The din must have been thunderous. As these frogs were croaking all over, you put on your shoe, there would be a frog. A woman would open a kettle to cook, and there'd be a frog in the kettle. You would get down between the sheets, there would be frogs under the sheets. Little boys would be squishing frogs between the toes when they went to school. There were frogs everywhere. They covered the land. I mean, you might think it's funny, and it sounds funny, but if you were living in Egypt, I'll guarantee you it would not be funny. They're killing frogs, dead piles of frogs, smelly frogs everywhere. The stench, unbearable, the noise, cacophonous. It was horrible and terrible. Pharaoh had had enough. He said, Moses, ask God to take away the frogs. And I'm going to read from Exodus chapter 8, verses 9 and 10. And Moses said to Pharaoh, accept the honor of saying when I shall intercede for you, for your servants and for your people, to destroy the frogs from you and your houses, that they may remain in the river only. Now Moses said, okay, Pharaoh, you just ask me and I'll ask God to stop the frogs. When do you want me to do it? Now here's something, you won't believe this. And he said, that is, Pharaoh said, tomorrow. Tomorrow. Now there are frogs everywhere. He's up to his ears in frogs. Now Pharaoh, would you like me to take away the frogs? Yes, I would. All right, Pharaoh, when? Tomorrow. Just give me one more night with the frogs. Isn't that an amazing thing? Isn't that an amazing thing? And there's some of you, sickness, sorrow, pain, discomfort, all of these things. And I say, do you want to come to Jesus? Oh, yes, I do, Pastor. When? Tomorrow. Just give me one more night with the frogs. I don't want to be saved today. There's an old story about a convocation of demons that got together to try to damn mankind, and they were trying to cook up some schemes and plans, and one demon said, let's tell them there's no God. The other demon said, oh, the fact of God is so obvious, only a few would believe that. Well, then let's tell them that God is not a God of love. Oh, no, no, no, no. God's handiwork, God's love is shown everywhere. Well, let's just tell them there's no hope. Oh, no, the gospel has been preached around the world. Then one demon, malevolent, known for his craftiness and cunningness and wickedness, according to this fable, stood up and said, "Oh, I know what to do. Let's tell them there is a God, that he's a God of love, that he has made provision for people, that they need to be saved, they ought to be saved. But tell them just simply to postpone it." And applause broke out in that convocation of demons, and they said, "Yes, that's the plan. We'll get more people by procrastination than any other way. People who intend to be saved, but they, when they're reproved, they harden their neck by procrastination." I'll tell you another way that people harden their neck, not only by procrastination, but they harden their neck by pride. I'll give an invitation. At the close of this service, I'll say, "Come, accept the Lord Jesus Christ as your personal Savior and make it public." And the devil will come in and sit right next to you in that seat, and he'll say to you, "Hey, don't go down there. You're going to make a fool of yourself. Everybody will be watching you. Don't humiliate yourself. Don't admit your need." And pride will escort you to hell in chains forged on the anvil of a hard heart. So many of the people in America are egomaniacs strutting to hell. And when the gospel is preached, that pride comes up in them. And the Bible says only by pride goes before destruction. "He that being often reproved and hardeneth his neck shall suddenly be destroyed." I'll tell you another way that people harden their neck. Some through pride. Some through procrastination. But in others, just the pleasures of this world. I mean, they're having a big time. And the Bible speaks of these in 2 Timothy as lovers of pleasures, more than lovers of God. And there are those who are sitting in this building, and God has spoken to you time and time and time again. But you think of your sin. You think of the pleasures of this world. It may be vile sin. It may be homosexuality. It may be adultery. It may be fornication. It may be drunkenness. It may be thievery. It may be violence. Or it may not be those things. It just may be your lifestyle. And you have the idea, you know, if I come to Jesus, look what I will give up. And so the Holy Spirit of God is speaking to you over and over and over again, but you harden your neck through the pleasures of this world. The Bible speaks of those who are lovers of pleasures more than lovers of God. Now let me say this. I would not for a moment tell you there's no pleasure in sin. The Bible speaks of the pleasures of sin, but the Bible says they're for a season. The Bible also speaks of the pleasures of righteousness. And the Bible speaks of our God and says that thy right hand are pleasures forevermore. Don't get the idea that when you come to Jesus, you give up something. The Bible says the Lord thy God is a sun and a shield. No good thing will he withhold from them that walk uprightly. If it will make you happy, if it will make you holy, if it will make you healthy, God says help yourself. God is a good God. God is a good God. The Bible says God gives us richly all things to enjoy. And every time God says thou shalt not, God is just simply saying don't hurt yourself. And every time God says thou shalt, God is saying help yourself to happiness. Remember that. But friend, I know people who are so wrapped up with the pleasures of this world. I met people I believe who would give up coming to church before they'd give up getting a new television or a new refrigerator. There are people, when I give the invitation, the devil will whisper to them, "Now wait a minute. don't turn your back on this. Don't turn your back on that. Don't turn your back on that. Don't you go down there and make a commitment to be one of those old Christians." And so you may harden your neck by procrastination. You say, "Well, I'll do it, but later." Or you may harden your neck by pride and saying, "I'm not going to go down there and make a fool of myself." Or you may harden your neck through the pleasures of this world and say, "I'm a lover of pleasure more than lovers of God." But now there's a third thing I want you to see in this text. Now look at it. He that being often reproved, that's spiritual conviction, and hardeneth his neck, That's stubborn pride. Then, notice, there comes also our stubborn rebellion. Then there comes sudden destruction. Sudden destruction, look at it. He that being often reproved, spiritual conviction, and hardeneth his neck, stubborn rebellion, shall suddenly be destroyed. Sudden destruction. That's what God's word says. There comes a time when you cross the deadline.
0: So how will that judgment come? What will it look like? And can you avoid crossing that deadline in your own life? Can you help someone else who's coming dangerously close? I hope you'll join us for the second half of this pivotal message coming up tomorrow right here on Love Worth Finding. 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Others come to know Him as the greatest love worth finding. That's what we're all about. I'm Chris Fabry. Thank you for joining us. And be sure to tune in next time for more insights from God's Word about His never-ending love worth finding. Love Worth Finding is the media ministry of teacher and author Dr. Adrian Rogers. Thank you for listening. It's our hope that something you heard today has drawn you closer to the heart of God and to His Son, Jesus Christ. 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And our toll-free number is 1-877-LOVE-GOD. That's 1-877-568-3463. We appreciate you listening today and want to thank you for your prayers and support, which allow us the broadcast opportunities to tell your community and the world that Jesus Christ really is the greatest love worth finding.

0: Will your Father forgive your trespasses? Oh, Pam, so if you have received God's forgiveness, you will become a forgiving person. If you are indeed a Christian, you are not allowed to keep score or fault others or remain at your distance. Jesus says in Luke chapter 6, forgive and you will be forgiven. So take time to think about Jesus on his cross, yet saying to those who crucified him, Father, forgive them, for they don't know what they're doing. Well, Pam, right there, Jesus modeled the forgiving spirit that he commands. And sure, the Christian life is hard, Pam, but the gospel requires a lot of things we don't naturally want to do. And forgiveness is not merely a suggestion so that, you know, you can have harmonious relationships. No, forgiveness is the necessary evidence that you know Jesus Christ. So here's what I suggest. Start praying that God will give you the want to want to forgive those who have hurt or disappointed you. Ask God to give you the heart of Jesus toward them. It may be God wants to use you as the vessel through whom he can reach them with his love. And Pam, should you want to learn more, write us here at the ministry because we'd love to pray for you and for those friends. And oh, Shauna, I'm sorry I went on so here, but Pam's question really gripped me.
1: Well, Johnny, I think a lot of us needed to hear those insights. Mm. And as you said, forgiveness is not optional. It's the expected response from those who name Christ as their Lord and Savior. Wow. And as far as our time together goes, let's pick up our other questions from listeners very soon. Listening friends, tune in next time to hear from Johnny. And Pam, thank you for asking about forgiveness. And we invite you to learn more on that subject at johnnyradio.org.

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0: and even less who diligently study it. It's one thing, of course, to be involved in a daily devotional where we skip over a very small portion of Scripture and meditate on it. That has its real value. But that's not the same thing as studying the Scriptures to deepen our understanding of the things of God. And there are many people in the church who feel at times a burden of guilt because the preachers keep telling us that we ought to be diligent students of the Scripture, we ought to know it better than we do. And I find as I talk with Christians that many of them are very sheepish about discussing this matter, but sometimes in the right circumstances, privately, they'll say, you know, I really haven't even read the whole Bible, or I'm really not very disciplined at studying the Scriptures. And many say to me, I've tried many different ways, I've followed all different kinds of programs, but I've never really been able to get into it. A recent poll by the Gallup people indicated that people still have a very high regard for the authority of Scripture. But the poll also revealed what most of us already expected would be the case, and that is that there were a very small segment of the population whose actual values and ideas and thinking has been conditioned and informed by Scripture. And that's something that is measurable from time to time and from generation to generation. And for a multitude of reasons, I guess, somehow this era of Western civilization has not produced a burning desire among people to master the Word of God. Now, we don't have time to explore all the reasons for that, but there are two problems that I hear again and again that I'd like to comment on briefly. The first one is also somewhat cynical. People will say to me frequently, I don't study the Bible because it simply is no longer relevant to our culture. Why should I give myself to intensive study of such a thick book and of so many obscure things that cover history that took place so long ago about a Jewish nation of which I'm really not all that interested, and all this business of religious detail that we find in the Scriptures? Why should I give myself to that in this day and age? We can no longer be guided by a book that was written in a pre-scientific environment by primitive people who don't understand the sophisticated dimensions of modern life. You've heard that objection as often as I have, and maybe you've even been one of those who has uttered the objection. I think that that particular problem is not new. People in the third century were quarreling about the relevancy of Scripture, and that's been a problem down through every generation. I guess as the period of time lengthens from antiquity, maybe the problem becomes more severe. But I think of one of America's most famous novelists, Herman Melville, who wrestled with this question and who wrote a whole book about it in a certain sense. And it's a book entitled Redburn. And it's the story of a young man who, as a teenager, makes his first voyage across the Atlantic to go back to his family's home in Liverpool in England. And it had been quite a few years since his parents had emigrated to this country from England, and his father made ready to send the lad on this ocean voyage, and he gave him a prized family possession. He said, "Son, here is the map of the city of Liverpool that I have kept with me since the day we left there so many years ago." And so Redburn clutched that family possession to his bosom, and he put it in his sea bag, and he carefully sheltered it from the storms of the journey across the Atlantic. And after a very perilous crossing, surviving the winds and the storms at sea, the young man finally disembarked on the distant shore and saw his first virgin reaction to the city of Liverpool. And he was excited as he came down the gangplank and he looked at this town. And he immediately went into his sea bag and he brought out his map and he began to follow the directions of the map. But he would go two streets following the map, and then he would make the turn as the map indicated, and suddenly the landmark that was listed on the map was no longer in existence. And he came to this very sad conclusion that his father's guide map would no longer service him and be useful to him in the city of his day. Now, what was Melville's point? Melville was using the artistic device of symbolism in that book to say something about the Bible. I think he was wrong. I don't think that Melville, as brilliant as he was ever really able to understand how to interpret the scriptures in an adult way, to be able to apply the truths that were written centuries before he lived to his generation. And that's one of the goals for this course, is to be able to see how the scriptures are still very relevant to our lives in the 20th century, and to give us the key tools to translate and transpose biblical principles and biblical content to the present day generation. But there's another objection that perhaps is even raised more often than the charge of irrelevancy, and that is that the Bible is too difficult. Maybe you felt that. One of the little polls that I do with student groups that come through the Ligonier Valley Study Center is that I'll get a group of Christians there that are studying a particular theme, and I'll say, how many of you people have been a Christian for at least a year? And the vast majority of them have been. And I say, okay, how many of you in that first year since you've become a Christian have read the entire Bible? And let me assure you, perhaps for your own comfort, that a very, very, very small percentage of people who have been a Christian for a year or more have actually read the Bible in its entirety. So after we get that settled and everybody realizes that the majority haven't, then I say, okay, let's go back to the beginning. How many of you have read the book of Genesis? And almost everybody's hand goes up. And I said, okay, keep up your hand if you've read the book of Exodus, and maybe one hand will go down. People are basically familiar with the general themes of Genesis and Exodus. They read the narrative history of creation and of the patriarchs and the exciting adventure of Moses in the Exodus and so on. I said, okay, how many of you completed Leviticus? And now hands start coming down. And how many of you completed Numbers and Deuteronomy? And as soon as we get into that difficult, complex, pedantic information that we get in the book of Leviticus with all of the ceremonial and dietary laws, and into the book of Numbers and into the legal sanctions of Deuteronomy, people say that's when their patience breaks down. Or even if they persevere through that, they have difficulty following the Chronicles and the Kings and so on. And they say, R.C., the book, in many ways, is just too hard for us. It's too foreign to us, too difficult to read. When I hear that, my thoughts immediately go back to the 16th century Protestant Reformation, to one of the most important principles of Protestantism. And if I can continue in this mode of alliteration by speaking about important Protestant principles, let me add to this while I'm popping my peas on the important Protestant principles, the principle of perspicuity. Now, there is a technical word. What does perspicuity mean when it's used to describe the Bible? This was an idea developed by the Protestant reformers and warmed to the heart of Martin Luther. Perspicuity refers to what we call the clarity of Scripture. Now, you might jump up and down at this point and say, well, that's exactly where I have my problem. Scripture is not clear to me. It seems so entangled. And one time I'm reading from James, and another time from Paul, and at times they seem to contradict each other, and I don't know how to put them both together. How can somebody talk about the clarity of Scripture when you read the book of Revelation or the book of Daniel or the book of Ezekiel with all that cryptic symbolism that's in there that's so difficult for us to follow? It seems like our guidebooks don't really give us a clue on how to understand these things. Well, when Luther and the Protestant reformers set forth the principle of perspicuity of the scriptures, they were saying that the Bible is basically clear or essentially clear. And what they meant by essentially clear was clear with respect to the essentials. Clear with respect to the essentials. That is to say, a child who has an ability to read at perhaps a fifth grade level can make his way through the Bible. There are going to be lots of words he doesn't understand. There are going to be lots of concepts that are going to be beyond him theologically. There are going to be lots of symbols that he will miss altogether. But the basic message will get through. That basic message that Luther was speaking of is the basic message of redemption, the message of salvation, the message that says to us that we as human beings are created by a holy God. And that after God has created us, in many ways, we have violated the trust of that creation. We have, in a word, sinned against God. And we can understand the message that God takes that very, very seriously. And that sin has not only disrupted our relationship to God, but also our relationship with other people, and not only with other people, but even with ourselves. And we can also get the message that God is concerned about that, that God wants to redeem that disruption, that break, that pitiable fall of mankind. And that throughout history, he is reaching out to his fallen world, and that the acme of his work of redemption is found in sending his son into the world as our Savior. And my children, when they were 6 years old, understood that Jesus saved them from their sins. They didn't understand complex theories of the atonement. They didn't understand the complicated debates in theology, but they understood that they had been bad and God was mad and now he was glad because Christ was putting them back together. Very simple stuff. Very simple. It was a childlike understanding. But that's the essence. And that message in its most rudimentary form, its simplest mode, is the most important message that the world needs to hear. And when the reformer said the Bible is clear, that's what they're talking about. It's clear on the essentials. Luther himself said, not every part of the scripture is equally clear. There are some parts of scripture that are so obscure that even PhDs in New Testament studies or in Old Testament studies scratch their head and toss a coin trying to figure out exactly the precise nuance of meaning of that particular text. And the most erudite, the most brilliant, the most accomplished and skilled theologians wrestle for decades over thorny questions of theology in the Bible. We know that. And we're not suggesting that the Bible is so clear that anybody can understand all of its ramifications simply. No. But the essential message is there. God is not an elitist. I remember I was speaking on one occasion, giving a lecture. It wasn't a sermon even, it was a lecture to a group of people who had asked me to come and explain to them the relationship of the old covenant to the new covenant. And I was going through all the stipulations and formats of the Old Testament covenantal structure and how in the person of Christ in the New Testament, an atonement was made to satisfy the demands of Old Testament law. As I was explaining that, a gentleman shouted out spontaneously from the back of the room, "That's primitive and obscene." Well, you can imagine my chagrin. Here I am trying to lecture to an audience. It wasn't even a sermon. It wasn't an evangelistic pitch or anything like that. And as I get to the place of the atonement, a man gets so angry that he interrupts my lecture by screaming out, "That's primitive and obscene." I didn't know what to do. So just to take time, I asked him, I said, would you repeat that, please? Just so I could collect my thoughts. And he said, no, that's all right. I said, no, please say it again. And he said, I said, that's primitive and obscene. And I said, you're right. And I particularly enjoy the two adjectives you've used to describe it. Primitive and obscene. Certainly there's nothing in human history more obscene than the cross of Christ. For in that moment, all of the filthy ugliness of sin was compacted by imputation onto the back of Jesus of Nazareth. When Christ hung on the cross, in and of himself, he was the Holy One of Israel, beautiful. But by imputation, once the sin of the world was laid on him, he was the incarnation at that moment of obscenity. But more important for our consideration today is the other adjective the man used, primitive. I said, that's right. You do have very, very high levels of literary prose and poetry to be found in the scripture. But on the other hand, the basic message is exactly what you're calling it. It's primitive because God cares enough about his fallen people that at times he lisps, he condescends to speak to us in our lowest state so that the simplest child, the most primitive savage, can understand the gift of eternal life. You know, in the academic world, we understand something, that to simplify difficult matters without distorting them is the true mark of an excellent teacher. Any professional academic person, any scholar ought to be able to speak to other scholars using scholarly terminology and scholarly jargon. But the real test of whether or not one scholar understands what he's talking about is, can he state it in terms that a six-year-old child can understand? Because if I really understand something, I ought to be able to communicate it. And if I can't communicate it, that may be an indication that I really don't understand it in the first place. So what I'm saying is, in a sense, twofold. I'm saying, yes, I hear what you're feeling when you say the Bible is too difficult. There are parts of it that are excruciatingly difficult. But at the other hand, I want to remind you that there is enough there that you can grasp, even without a formal education in biblical studies, that is of eternal significance for you. But I don't want to just leave it there. I want to say, and this is again a goal of this course, that we can all, no matter who we are and no matter how much education we have and how far we've progressed academically, each one of us can improve our skill in handling that book. And my goal is that particularly for those who are frightened by the weightiness of Scripture, who are a little bit scared of some of its strange and foreign ideas, we'll be able to get comfortable with them, and that we can learn some rules and some principles together that'll give confidence and fun and excitement to those who endeavor to study the Word of God. Now, why should we do it? Two reasons, which I'll try to state quickly. The first reason why we should study the Bible, not just read it or casually examine it devotionally, but why disciplined study should be our goal is this. Because, dear friends, it's our duty. I know that, speaking of obscenities, that the four-letter word that's become perhaps the most despised obscenity in our culture today is that four-letter word, D-U-T-Y, duty. We can't avoid it. God does, in fact, require of each of his people, not just of the priests and the prophets, of the scholars and the theologians, but he requires of each one of us that we be diligent in the study of his word. Let me go back to one of the most important texts in the Old Testament, one that I'm sure you've heard, at least in passing, one that is very important to the Jewish community because it was at the heart of Jewish worship in the Old Testament. It comes in Deuteronomy chapter 6, beginning in verse 4, which includes the Shema. The Hear, O Israel, the Lord our God is one Lord. And thou shalt love the Lord thy God with all thine heart and with all thy soul and with all thy might. That's the great commandment, isn't it? But the Bible goes on, and these words which I command you this day shall be in your heart, and you shall teach them diligently to your children. You shall talk of them when you sit in your house and when you walk by the way and when you lie down and when you rise up. You shall bind them for a sign on your hand, and they shall be as frontlets between your eyes, and you shall write them upon the posts of your house and on thy gates. And he goes on to say that you should be so absorbed in a study of the things of God that you talk about these things when you sit down, when you stand up, when you go to bed, when you're at the table. Tie them on your forehead, tie them on your wrists, put them on your doorposts. In a word, God is very much concerned that we are diligent in the study of his word. But it's not enough to speak of duty. With that duty comes a sacred privilege. Our Lord told us that he came that we might have life. And we are also told that the word of God is life. So God requires this study from us, not just because he's a stern taskmaster like Pharaoh that won't give us any straw for our bricks, but he requires it so that we can live, so we can experience the fullness of life that God has ordained and designed for each one of us.
1: 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Thank you for joining us on this Tuesday edition of Renewing Your Mind. 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

0: to look forward to, and no God to whom we might turn, and that God shone the light of His Word and the truth of His Son into our hearts, illumined the dungeon of our experience, showed us our sin, showed us a Savior, and we laid hold of His mercy and His goodness, and we were brought from darkness into light. In the same way, into the darkness of the tomb in which we are laid will come the very voice of Christ, and the dead in Christ will rise first. Now you see, this was the great concern of the Thessalonians, because you see, they were wondering about what would happen to the people who had died. They knew that Jesus was going to come back again, and they were concerned that they would miss the event. What a shame that our friends and our loved ones have died and they're going to miss the great day. No, no, says Paul, the dead in Christ will rise first. Before the events of verse 17, the resurrected Christ will be accompanied at His coming by His resurrected people. That's something along the lines of verse 14. We believe that Jesus died and rose again, and so we believe that God will bring with Jesus those who have fallen asleep in Him. What does that mean? I mean a number of things. It may mean that Jesus returns and He brings with Him the souls of those who have been with Him in heaven to this point. Or it may well mean that instantaneously, as the bodies are resurrected and as Jesus comes with the souls of those who have been eternally with Him, instantaneously they are reunited. And so when we hear and we look up into the skies, suddenly there's a great crowd of people coming. Not just Jesus on His own, but He is bringing His gathered people. He's picked them up from here, there, and from everywhere. They've all been gathering together, and like a great swarm across the sky. Do you see why I say this is a cosmic event? We haven't even begun to imagine what this is going to mean. We haven't got into the dimension that this is going to take us when this happens. I'm convinced of it. This is going to so far exceed anything we've ever known. It's going to blow the mind of the unbeliever in a moment and totally freak out the Christian as well. There is no possibility that those who have died in Christ will ever be separated from Christ. We are indissolubly linked to Jesus. We are inseparably linked to Jesus. Think about it. If by nature we are without God and without hope in the world, that we are the objects of His wrath, Ephesians 2, and then the light of the glorious gospel of Christ shines into our lives, and we respond in repentance and faith, then we become, as Paul says in 2 Corinthians 5:17, a new creation. If any man be in Christ, he is a new creation. So now I am in Christ. For how long am I in Christ? Forever. Therefore I die in Christ. Therefore I rise in Christ. Therefore I will be eternally with Christ. His forever, says the hymn writer, only His. Who the Lord and me shall part? Ah, with what a rest of bliss Christ can fill the loving heart. Heaven and earth may fade and flee. Firstborn light in gloom decline. But while God and I shall be, I am His and He is mine. The return, the resurrection, the rapture. What is this? Verse 17. We're going to be seized. After that, we who are still alive and are left will be caught up, seized, grabbed, snatched, carried off by force. Where do we get the word rapture? We get it from the Latin word rapier, R-A-P-E-R-E. And so our English word has entered to the parlance of the church as a result of the influence of the Latin. The word is descriptive of a sudden swoop, and usually of one with such a force that cannot be resisted. And so we anticipate this. The people who are still alive, when there is the loud command, the voice of the archangel, the trumpet call of God, and the resurrection of the dead in Christ, the people who are still alive at that point will be caught up together with them in the clouds to meet the Lord in the air. The Greek word is harpazo. That's the Greek equivalent of the Latin rapier and the English rapture. Now let me say a word to you, and it's a word both of caution and encouragement. This is the only place in the New Testament which speaks unambiguously about this event, namely the rapture. That may be a surprise to some of you who have got the rapture appearing all the time and everywhere. But this is the only place in the New Testament that speaks unambiguously to the issue of the rapture. Now, I want to quickly add that there are other places in the New Testament which can justly be said to refer to it, when, of course, this is established as the foundational premise. But none of those other verses in the New Testament, absent 1 Thessalonians 4:17, can establish this fact on their own. So this is it, right here in one verse. Everything else may cross-reference it, but nothing else on its own may establish the fact by itself. You say, well, why do you make the point? For this reason, that we better be careful with such limited information about being unduly dogmatic about things that we can't be dogmatic about. Leon Morris says, had we an abundance of detail recorded, we could say a great deal, but we have no more than a few simple facts, and we must not read our pet theories into them. I put it to you that most of the preoccupation with the return of Jesus Christ has been characterized by the emphasis of pet theories and the de-emphasis of absolute verities. Because what is secondary becomes primary, and therefore what is primary inevitably becomes secondary. That what is peripheral becomes central, and therefore the central event begins to become peripheral. The precise words that Paul uses here in verse 17 don't take us very far in our understanding of the details, do they? Don't you find yourself with a lot of questions? After that, we who are still alive and left, and are left for how long, doesn't say, will be caught up. How? Doesn't say. In the clouds. Will we be suspended? Doesn't say. We'll be able to sit on the clouds. Don't be stupid. So on. There's a whole ton of stuff. Is there going to be enough room for everybody? Will we all be there at the same time? What about Moses? Is he going to be there? And what? And so on and so forth. You find you've got more questions than you've got answers. And so the history of the Christian church, especially in America, if I may be so bold as to put it to you, has determined that it will supply all the details, even though the details ain't there. Because it's far more fun to get all the details than it is to live with the bold assertion of the central verity. Namely, there's definitely going to be a return. There's definitely going to be a resurrection of the dead in Christ. And there's definitely going to be a rapture whereby those of us who are still alive in that moment will be gathered up together with those who have had their new resurrection bodies. Now, it is legitimate, and it is obvious that students of the Bible are going to ponder this, and they're going to draw their own inferences from it. And so they do, and so we might, and so we must. However, it does not give to us the license to condemn others who do not draw the same inferences. And in a way that has not characterized the church ever before 20th century American Christendom, American Christendom has failed to understand that. And you say, well, who are you? Who do you to come here and tell us this? I'm just Alistair, and I'm just here to tell you this. The debates, the divisions, the discussions, and the questioning of the integrity and the validity and the certainty and the commitment of Christians in relationship to a view of the rapture have totally paralyzed great sections of the church in the United States, in Britain, in other places in the world. And I'm not going to argue in favor of this, but I'm just pointing it out factually. The issue there is not to disagree over peculiar inferences as to what is plain, but is to unite over what is plain and to respect the inferences which other people have. But as soon as we raise inference to the position of orthodoxy, then of course Anyone who does not share our inference becomes unorthodox, and since we cannot unite with those who are unorthodox, therefore we cannot unite with them. We have to allow legitimate room for differences of opinion on things about which the Bible is not dogmatic. You say, well, can you apply that, for example, to the deity of Jesus Christ? Absolutely not. Can you apply that to the humanity and the deity of Christ? Absolutely not. Can you apply that to the authority of Scripture? Absolutely not. Well, you say, well, how in the world could we arbitrarily apply it to the return of Jesus Christ? We are not applying it to the return of Jesus Christ in saying this. We are stating categorically and absolutely that the return of Jesus Christ is an absolute certainty, that it will be personal, that it will be visible, that it will be cosmic, that it will be glorious. That there will definitely be his return, there will definitely be a resurrection, that there will definitely be this rapture, 1 Thessalonians 4:17. But when it gets down to the details about which the Bible then no longer possesses the same clarity, we have now moved to the realm of inference and away from the position upon which we can be dogmatic. You're going to have to think that out. You'll notice that we'll be caught up together with them in the clouds to meet the Lord in the air. I mentioned earlier that it is in the air that the demons hold sway. Satan is regarded as the prince of the power of the air in Ephesians 2:2. And when we are gathered up with the Lord in the air, he's going to demonstrate his power and his reality on the home turf, as it were, of the devil and his hordes. He's going to establish graphically, cosmically, his mastery over them. We got to hasten to a conclusion. The fourth word is the word reunion. And so we will be with the Lord forever. So we will be with the Lord forever. This is the main thing. Everything leads up to this. And after this, there's nothing more to add. His return won't be local, as we said. It'll be universal. You can read that Luke 17:23-24. It will transcend all that we know of time and space. What's the toughest thing in life? I think the toughest thing in life is saying goodbye. That's what makes it hard for kids to leave for college. That's what makes it hard for lovers to say goodbye at the airport. That's what makes it hard to look into the eyes of a loved one and know that they will be taken from us in death. That's what makes it hard to watch as our friends and our neighbors are scattered throughout the country. It's parting. And if we could deal with parting, we could deal with everything. I got good news for you. It's all dealt with. We will be with the Lord forever. We're all going to be there, and we're all going to be together. And I, for one, I'm keenly looking forward to that, because I'm tired of saying cheerio to people. Don't you wish you could get all your friends together for one night? Don't you wish you could gather them all up, the ones that have gone, the ones that have left, the ones that have died, haul them all together in one room, and just have a big romping worship service? Don't you wish that we wouldn't have to say cheerio anymore? Don't you wish that it could all be over once and for all? Don't you wish that we were all going to be with the Lord forever? We are. We are. Now, I don't know how it's going to be. I frankly don't know how you're going to get around everybody. I haven't got the foggiest idea, but I do know this. It's going to be fantastic. It's going to be better than the best thing you ever conceived of, the most wonderful party you ever dreamed of, the best reunion you ever created. Imagine your most favorite family reunion, add in every friend you ever loved in all your life, put them all together for one night and multiply it to the nth degree, and you still haven't come close to what heaven's going to be like. There's going to be a great big reunion. In Scotland, as a kid, we used to sing a song. You have heard of little Moses in the bulrush. You have heard of fearless David in his sling. You have heard the story told of dreaming Joseph and of Jonah and the whale, I often sing. There are many, many others in the Bible. I should like to meet them all, I do declare. By and by the Lord will surely let me meet them at a meeting in the air. For there's going to be a meeting in the air in the sweet, sweet by and by. I'm going to meet them. Meet them over there in that home beyond the sky. Such singing you will hear, never ever heard by mortal ear. 'Twill be glorious, I do declare, and God's own Son will be the reigning one in that meeting in the air. Let the pessimist look down. Let the fearful look over their shoulder. Let the Christian lift his eyes and look up. What's it going to be? His return, the resurrection of the dead, the rapture of the believing, the reunion of all. So what? Because of the final word, responsibility. This is not to allow us to go away and sit in a corner and pat one another on the back. No, he says, here's what to do. Encourage one another with these words. Someone is downhearted. Someone is going through difficult days. Someone is just overwhelmed by the events of the week that await them. Listen, encourage them with these words. Remind them of this ultimate triumph, of this certainty which gives meaning to our existence. Jesus is the rock that doesn't roll. He's the rock, the one that rolls our blues away. He's the rock of my salvation. And finally, the responsibility is expressed not only in the encouragement that we are to give to one another, but it is expressed in the fact that we are to encourage one another purposefully, as the New Testament says, to love and to good deeds. We are to encourage one another to purity, because when he comes, he's coming for the holy. He's coming for the five wise virgins, not the five foolish ones. We are to encourage one another to watchfulness and keeping short accounts with sin. We are to encourage one another in zealous evangelism. Can I give you a wee word of encouragement? Jesus is coming back. Men and women have got no hope. They live in a no-hope generation. Somebody's going to have to tell them. How about you? Seize every opportunity. Every time somebody does something for you, give them one of these. Happened to me yesterday at the driving range, hitting golf balls, lady perspiring like fury, but her head blowing up like a balloon, getting hotter and hotter with every left-handed surge at the ball. I was trying not to look at her. I was afraid she's going to explode. After a little while, she comes across to me and she says, "Here, I think you should have these balls." I said, "Well, I know I need the practice." I said, "But what's the problem?" She says, "Oh, I haven't done this for 5 years, and I'm about to die." And I said, "Well, let me give you some money for them," which was an uncharacteristic act of generosity on my part, which all the time hoping she would do as she did and say, "No, thank you." And I said, "Oh, well, okay, then I can take them." So she poured the balls out for me, and she went away and hit the lingering two. And as she went out, I said, "Hey, hang on, let me give you something." She said, "What?" I said, "I want to give you an invitation to church." She said, "I don't go to church." I said, "You're just the girl I'm looking for. Stay there." And got these things, the sheets and everything, got them out. And I said, "Well, when's the last time you went to church?" "I don't go to church, never." I said, "Well, hey, you come to this and you bring your friends." Now, she may not come. I hope she comes. But she'll remember at least somewhere along the journey of her day that somebody cared enough to invite her. Can I encourage you? He's going to return. There's going to be a resurrection. There's going to be a rapture. There's going to be a reunion. Therefore, we've got a responsibility. All the saints who've rested from their labors, they've done their part. Now it's up to us. Will you commit yourself not just to this task, but to the challenge?
1: 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I'm Bob Lapine. We are glad you've studied God's Word with us today. When the church was first established, there were already people wanting to know the day and time Christ would return. Tomorrow, we'll find out why this kind of curiosity is a futile waste of time. I hope you'll join us. The Bible teaching of Alistair Begg is furnished by Truth for Life, where the learning is for living.

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I lie awake. I am like a lonely sparrow on the housetop. All the day my enemies taunt me. Those who deride me use my name for a curse. For I eat ashes like bread, and mingle tears with my drink, because of your indignation and anger. For you have taken me up and thrown me down. My days are like an evening shadow. I wither away like grass. But you, O Lord, are enthroned forever. You are remembered throughout all generations. You will arise and have pity on Zion. It is the time to favour her. The appointed time has come. For your servants hold her stones dear and have pity on her dust. Nations will fear the name of the Lord, and all the kings of the earth will fear your glory. For the Lord builds up Zion. He appears in his glory. He regards the prayer of the destitute and does not despise their prayer. Let this be recorded for a generation to come, so that a people yet to be created may praise the Lord, that he looked down from his holy height. From heaven the Lord looked at the earth to hear the groans of the prisoners, to set free those who were doomed to die, that they may declare in Zion the name of the Lord, and in Jerusalem his praise, when peoples gather together and kingdoms to worship the Lord. He has broken my strength in mid-course. He has shortened my days. O my God, I say, take me not away in the midst of my days, you whose years endure throughout all generations. Of old you laid the foundation of the earth, and the heavens are the work of your hands. They will perish, but you will remain. They will all wear out like a garment. You will change them like a robe, and they will pass away. But you are the same, and your years have no end. The children of your servants shall dwell secure. Their offspring shall be established before you. This reading was taken from Psalm 102. Scripture quotations are from the Holy Bible, English Standard Version, ESV, copyright 2001 by Crossway, a publishing ministry of Good News Publishers, used by permission, all rights reserved.

The hymn, Be Thou My Vision, is a prayer that Jesus might have first place in our lives. Be Thou my vision, O Lord of my heart, nought be all else to me save that Thou art. Thou my best thought, by day or by night, waking or sleeping, Thy presence my light. The choir of Norwich Cathedral sing it for us now.

Life can sometimes be difficult, but difficult times can be lightened if we know the Lord Jesus Christ as Saviour of our lives. He is then always with us. As the Bible says, I will never leave you nor forsake you. And George Beverly Shea sings now the hymn, In Times Like These.

Horatius Bonner wrote the hymn, Fill Thou My Life. Now, this hymn expresses the writer's desire to praise God in all areas of life. Fill Thou My Life, O Lord my God, in every part with praise, that my whole being may proclaim Thy being and Thy ways.

Is there ever anything too hard for God? Consider the hills, the rolling plains, or a beautiful flower. And Jesus said, consider the birds of the air. They neither sow nor reap nor gather into barns, yet he says, your heavenly Father feeds them. And then he asked, are you not more value than they? Well, let's listen now to the hymn, It's No Secret What God Can Do. What he's done for others, he'll do for you.

I wonder if you remember the hymn, All Glory, Lord and Honour to the Redeemer King. Now, this hymn dates back to the year 820, and it was at that time that King Louis had imprisoned Theodulf, the writer of the hymn. But on Palm Sunday, when King Louis was celebrating a feast and passed by the prison, the face of Theodulf, the prisoner, appeared at his cell window, and he sang this magnificent hymn.

We have a medley now of two hymns, Nearer My God to Thee and In the Sweet By and By. Hymns have often been used by God to touch people's lives. A fugitive of 8 years once ventured into a theatre where a Christian service was in progress. It was there that he heard the hymn, Nearer My God to Thee. So overcome was he that he wept bitterly all that night and the next day confessed his crime to the police.

The strength of any building is only as good as its foundations. But the Christian also has a foundation for life, and that is the Lord Jesus Christ. As the Bible says, no other foundation can anyone lay other than that is laid, which is Jesus Christ. Samuel Stone wrote the hymn, "The Church's One Foundation is Jesus Christ, her Lord."

In Hebrews chapter 11 and verse 1, we read, "Faith is the assurance of things hoped for." And in Romans chapter 5 and verse 5, we read that hope does not disappoint us because God's love has been poured into our hearts by the Holy Spirit. And we bring today's program to a close with the hymn, "My Hope is Built on Nothing Less than Jesus' Blood and Righteousness." The soloist is Campbell Fountain.

This selection of hymns has been brought to you by the Light for Life Bible Ministry, and you may contact them by phoning 06-35-35-343. That is 06-35-35-343, or you may care to write to Favourite Hymns, Post Office Box 4211, Palmerston North, New Zealand. And this is Lindsay Shotton saying goodbye, and may God bless you.

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0: 9, and we're going to look at one verse. Now, sometimes when a pastor preaches from the Word of God, he will take a chapter. As a matter of fact, I believe the chapter headings were put there to keep preachers from preaching too long. And sometimes he'll take a paragraph. But today we're going to take just one verse, and we're going to look at that one verse because it is so rich, it is so strong, it is so powerful, it is so pertinent. Can a man spiritually pass the point of no return? Can he so stubbornly and arrogantly sin against God? Can he be so willfully rebellious that God will give up on him? The answer to that question is yes. And that's a frightening thing. There is a deadline. And if a man, woman, boy, or girl crosses that deadline, his doom is sealed and he has no hope. You say, but Pastor, God is a God of love, infinite love. Yes, he is. But he's also a God of wrath and a God of judgment. And when you say that God is a God of love, that is truth, but it's not all of the truth, it is part of the truth. And when you try to take part of the truth and make part of the truth all of the truth, that part of the truth becomes an untruth. So we need to see all of God's Word. I want you to look at this verse of Scripture because it is terrifying in some ways. Proverbs chapter 29 and verse 1. He that being often reproved and hardeneth his neck shall suddenly be destroyed, and that without remedy. He that being often reproved and hardeneth his neck shall suddenly be destroyed, and that without remedy. There's a time, I know not when, there is a place, I know not where, which marks the destiny of men to heaven or despair. There is a line by us not seen which crosses every path, the hidden boundary between God's mercy and God's wrath. And to cross that line means that there's no hope for you. I've been told that in the Niagara River, I've never seen it, but in the Niagara River that rushes down to Niagara Falls, at first, the Niagara River is very placid and very slow, but it reaches a point where it rises and picks up speed. And there's a sign there, I'm told, on the riverbank, which says, the point of no return. Now, you can be in that river for a long time, but when you come to that place, you're not going to turn around and go back. That is the point of no return, and you are going over the falls if you pass that point. It is the point of no return. Now, there are four definite truths that are in this one verse. And so I want you to take Proverbs chapter 29 and verse 1 and keep it open in your hand. And if you don't have a Bible with you, listen to it again. He that being often reproved and hardeneth his neck shall suddenly be destroyed, and that without remedy. Four thoughts I want to lay on your heart today, and I pray God the Holy Spirit will etch them upon your consciousness and rivet them into your mind. The very first is spiritual conviction. God does convict us. We are often reproved. Now, nobody goes to hell unloved, unwarned, unconvicted. Not a one. He that being often reproved. God strives with us. God knocks on our heart's door. God reproves us. God calls us over and over and over again. The Bible says, he that being often reproved, many times reproved. It would have been glorious mercy if God had just warned us one time, wouldn't it? But over and over and over and over again and again and again and again, God reproves. God speaks to us. Now, how does God speak? How does God reprove? Well, by his Holy Spirit. There have been times when you've been driving along in your automobile, doing dishes. Maybe you've been out on the football field. Maybe you are just about to go to sleep, and you feel the Spirit of God speaking to you, and you know that you're a sinner, you know that you're doing wrong, you know that you need to be saved, and God's Holy Spirit is gently but strongly speaking to your heart. I know it did to mine when I was a teenage boy before I came to the Lord Jesus Christ. There's no way to describe it except the dear, precious Holy Spirit of God was speaking. And if God's Holy Spirit is speaking to you today, I beg you, I plead with you, listen to the Spirit of God. But not only does He speak through His Spirit, He speaks through sickness. Have you been sick? Have you been in trouble? Have you been to the doctor and gotten a bad report? Well, God speaks through that. You know, the Bible says, before I was afflicted, I went astray. What does sickness do? It's a messenger from God to tell us that we are going to die. And every one of us here has some kind of a sickness. And for some, it's going to get worse and worse. You say, I'm not sick. Well, you might be using glasses like I am. That means your eyes are sick. You might be getting gray hair or it's falling out. That means your scalp is a little sick. Dear friend, your posture is not what it used to be and your muscles are not what they used to be. You are dying, and God speaks to us that way and says, you're not going to be here upon this earth forever. We're winding down to the grave. Not only does God speak through His Spirit, and not only does God speak and reprove through sickness, but also through sorrows. Maybe when you went to the graveside of your mother, you didn't know the Lord. And you thought to yourself, I'll never see my godly mother again unless I get saved. Maybe God has spoken to you through the death of a child. Maybe God has spoken to you through some financial reverse. God speaks through His Spirit. God speaks through sickness. God speaks through sorrows. God speaks through sweetness. And if you're saved, thank God for His goodness. But if you're lost, thank God for His goodness. The Bible says the goodness of God leadeth thee to repentance. And God will reprove just by simply the smile of a baby, the beauty of a flower. God speaks through these things. God speaks to you through His servants. The songs that we had today, Victory in Jesus, I've been crucified with Christ, the greatest song of all, Oh God, our help in ages past. God speaks to you through those songs. That's the reason that we are singing church. God speaks through His servants. I'm not the best preacher in the world, and there are others who can preach the gospel better than I can, but nobody can preach a better gospel than I can, and I never preach a sermon till I've soaked it in prayer. And God brought you here today to hear this message, and God speaks through His servants. God speaks through His soul winners. Maybe somebody has witnessed to you. Maybe somebody shared a gospel tract with you. Maybe you took it and crumpled it up. Maybe you threw it on the floor. Maybe you scoffed. Maybe you laughed. God sent a special messenger of love to you. A young man was getting ready to go out in a night of sin. His precious mother loved him so much that there by his cap she put down a gospel tract. She knew he'd see it. He picked it up. He looked at it. He said, Mother, would you stop doing this? He said, today when I got off the bus, somebody gave me one of these. I wish you wouldn't do that. Where can I go where people won't give me these things? She said with tears, my son, you can go to hell. Nobody will give you one there. God speaks. And there's not a mother's child in this building today that has not been spoken to by the Holy Spirit. Listen to this text. He that being often reproved. God has spoken to you, precious friend. I don't know all of your names, but I know this much about you over and over and over and over and over and over again. God has reproved you. If you're not saved, He loves you too much to let you go to hell without being warned, without being reproved. Every time I open this book to preach, God is speaking to you. That's the first thought. Spiritual conviction. Here's the second thought. Stubborn rebellion. Stubborn rebellion. He that being often reproved and hardeneth his neck. That means what we say today is bowing up the neck. Just saying no, jutting out the chin, saying, I will not do what God would have me to do. How do you harden your neck? Well, you're in Proverbs 29. Just go back 27 and look, if you will, in verse 1. Some harden their neck by procrastination. Boast not thyself of tomorrow, For thou knowest not what a day may bring forth. You have the idea, well, yes, God has spoken over and over again. One of these days, I'm going to give my heart to the Lord. Tomorrow. But God's word says don't boast about tomorrow. You know, there's an interesting story. Now, Egypt had a king, the Pharaoh, and he was a vile, a wicked, lascivious, and arrogant man. And so God, in order to touch Pharaoh and allow God's people to go, God began to send plagues into the land of Egypt. And one of the plagues that God sent to the land of Egypt to get Pharaoh to let God's chosen people go, that they might go to the promised land, one of the plagues that God sent was the plague of frogs. I don't mean one frog. I don't mean two frogs. I don't mean thousands of frogs. I mean millions of frogs came up out of the Nile River and covered the land of Egypt. There were frogs everywhere. The din must have been thunderous as these frogs were croaking all over. You put on your shoe, there would be a frog. A woman would open a kettle to cook and there'd be a frog in the kettle. You would get down between the sheets, there would be frogs under the sheets. Little boys would be squishing frogs between the toes when they went to school. There were frogs everywhere. They covered the land. I mean, you might think it's funny and it sounds funny, but if you were living in Egypt, I'll guarantee you it would not be funny. They're killing frogs, dead piles of frogs, smelly frogs everywhere. The stench unbearable, the noise cacophonous. It was horrible and terrible. Pharaoh had had enough. He said, Moses, ask God to take away the frogs. And I'm going to read from Exodus chapter 8, verses 9 and 10. And Moses said to Pharaoh, accept the honor of saying, when I shall intercede for you, for your servants and for your people, to destroy the frogs from you and your houses, that they may remain in the river only. Now Moses said, okay, Pharaoh, you just ask me and I'll ask God to stop the frogs. When do you want me to do it? Now here's something, you won't believe this. And he said, that is Pharaoh said, tomorrow. Tomorrow. Now there are frogs everywhere. He's up to his ears in frogs. Now Pharaoh, would you like me to take away the frogs? Yes, I would. All right, Pharaoh, when? Tomorrow. Just give me one more night with the frogs. Isn't that an amazing thing? Isn't that an amazing thing? And there's some of you, sickness, sorrow, pain, discomfort, all of these things. And I say, do you want to come to Jesus? Oh, yes, I do, Pastor. When? Tomorrow. Just give me one more night with the frogs. I don't want to be saved today. There's an old story about a convocation of demons that got together to try to damn mankind, and they were trying to cook up some schemes and plans, and one demon said, let's tell them there's no God. The other demon said, oh, the fact of God is so obvious, only a few would believe that. Well, then let's tell them that God is not a God of love. Oh, no, no, no, no. God's handiwork, God's love is shown everywhere. Well, let's just tell them there's no hope. Oh, no, the gospel has been preached around the world. Then one demon, malevolent, known for his craftiness and cunningness and wickedness, according to this fable, stood up and said, oh, I know what to do. Let's tell them there is a God, that he's a God of love, that he has made provision for people, that they need to be saved, they ought to be saved. But tell them just simply to postpone it. And applause broke out in that convocation of demons, and they said, yes, that's the plan. We'll get more people by procrastination than any other way. People who intend to be saved, but when they're reproved, they harden their neck by procrastination. I'll tell you another way that people harden their neck, not only by procrastination, but they harden their neck by pride. I'll give an invitation. At the close of this service, I'll say, come, accept the Lord Jesus Christ as your personal Savior and make it public. And the devil will come in and sit right next to you in that seat, and he'll say to you, hey, don't go down there. You're going to make a fool of yourself. Everybody will be watching you. Don't humiliate yourself. Don't admit your need. And pride will escort you to hell in chains forged on the anvil of a hard heart. So many of the people in America are egomaniacs strutting to hell. And when the gospel is preached, that pride comes up in them. And the Bible says only by pride, pride goes before destruction. He that being often reproved and hardeneth his neck shall suddenly be destroyed. I'll tell you another way that people harden their neck, some through pride, some through procrastination, but in others just the pleasures of this world. I mean, they're having a big time. And the Bible speaks of these in 2 Timothy as lovers of pleasures more than lovers of God. And they're those who are sitting in this building, and God has spoken to you time and time and time again. But you think of your sin. You think of the pleasures of this world. It may be vile sin. It may be homosexuality. It may be adultery. It may be fornication. It may be drunkenness. It may be thievery. It may be violence. Or it may not be those things. It just may be your lifestyle. And you have the idea, you know, if I come to Jesus, look what I will give up. And so the Holy Spirit of God is speaking to you over and over and over again, but you harden your neck through the pleasures of this world. The Bible speaks of those who are lovers of pleasures more than lovers of God. Now let me say this. I would not for a moment tell you there's no pleasure in sin. The Bible speaks of the pleasures of sin, but the Bible says they're for a season. The Bible also speaks of the pleasures of righteousness. And the Bible speaks of our God and says that thy right hand are pleasures forevermore. Don't get the idea that when you come to Jesus, you give up something. The Bible says the Lord thy God is a sun and a shield. No good thing will he withhold from them that walk uprightly. If it will make you happy, if it will make you holy, if it will make you healthy, God says help yourself. God is a good God. God is a good God. The Bible says God gives us richly all things to enjoy. And every time God says thou shalt not, God is just simply saying don't hurt yourself. And every time God says thou shalt, God is saying help yourself to happiness. Remember that. But friend, I know people who are so wrapped up with the pleasures of this world. I've met people, I believe, who would give up coming to church before they'd give up getting a new television or a new refrigerator. There are people, when I give the invitation, the devil will whisper to them, now wait a minute. don't turn your back on this. Don't turn your back on that. Don't turn your back on that. Don't you go down there and make a commitment to be one of those old Christians. And so you may harden your neck by procrastination. You say, well, I'll do it, but later. Or you may harden your neck by pride and saying, I'm not going to go down there and make a fool of myself. Or you may harden your neck through the pleasures of this world and say, I'm a lover of pleasure more than lovers of God. But now there's a third thing I want you to see in this text. Now look at it. He that being often reproved, that's spiritual conviction, and hardeneth his neck, that's stubborn pride. Then, notice, there comes also our stubborn rebellion. Then there comes sudden destruction. Sudden destruction, look at it. He that being often reproved, spiritual conviction, and hardeneth his neck, stubborn rebellion, shall suddenly be destroyed. Sudden destruction. That's what God's Word says. There comes a time when you cross the deadline.
1: 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What will it look like? And can you avoid crossing that deadline in your own life? Can you help someone else who's coming dangerously close? 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You know, we continually pray that these messages are penetrating hearts and healing hurts in your home, your community, and around the world. 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That's what we're all about. I'm Chris Fabry. Thank you for joining us. And be sure to tune in next time for more insights from God's Word about His never-ending love worth finding. Love Worth Finding is the media ministry of teacher and author Dr. Adrian Rogers. Thank you for listening. It's our hope that something you heard today has drawn you closer to the heart of God and to His Son, Jesus Christ. 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And our toll-free number is 1-877-LOVE-GOD. That's 1-877-568-3463. We appreciate you listening today and want to thank you for your prayers and support, which allow us the broadcast opportunities to tell your community and the world that Jesus Christ really is the greatest love worth finding.

power. We've been given little pictures of who God is in the incidents that have unfolded in Elisha's life so far. We've seen that God was still present, even though the great prophet Elijah has passed on. God is still among his people. We've seen that God was a God who was full of mercy, and that he was powerful to act in their lives. He heard the cries of the helpless, and he responded to them, even overcoming death with the power of life. And so again, we have two more little incidents presented to us in these closing verses of chapter 4, each providing us with a different perspective of God and his relationship to his people. We see that God is able to preserve his people, and God is able to provide for his people. In the first paragraph, then, we have this incident with the pot of stew. And we see in it the preservation of life. It's easy for us to pass over the fact that there was a famine in the land. But that is significant to provide for us the context of this unfolding story. There was a famine in the land. Well, we already know what the land is. The land is the portion of the promised land that had been allotted to the northern tribes that are now known as the Kingdom of Israel. And in this land, there is a famine. That should strike us, because this is the promised land. This is the land that was to be flowing with milk and honey. It was to be a land of prosperity. It was to be a land that would fully satisfy the people who lived there. And here we are being told there was a famine in the land. And that could mean only one thing for Israel: that God's judgment was upon them. God's judgment was upon them. You can read through the law of Moses. You can read through the warnings that God gave through Moses to his people concerning their faithlessness and what would happen if they worshipped idols. And one of the things that would happen would be that famine would strike the land. You can read the prophets, and you can see in the prophecies that were presented to Judah and to Israel that there was the warning of God that if they continued in their rebellion, they would experience the withdrawal of his hand of providence, and they would come under his curse, that they would be afflicted by their enemies and by pestilence and by famine. So when we read that there was a famine in the land, we're taught to understand that God was angry with Israel, that they had come under the judgment of God. And yet, when we read this story, we're not talking about Israel here. We're talking about the sons of the prophets. We're talking about that small remnant in Israel, those whose knees have not bowed to Baal, those who have remained faithful to the Lord. And yet, here they are in the midst of this land that has been struck by famine, and they're not spared the famine. They're caught up in this famine. They too are feeling the effects of the judgment of God, even though that judgment isn't in its first place directed at them. They are, if you like the term, collateral damage in a situation of war between God and his rebellious people. They've been caught up in the drama and they're affected by it. Now, we must be careful not to assume that every famine that strikes the earth or any nation upon it today is necessarily the judgment of God. Certainly, it is part of the curse of God upon a sinful world.
But it doesn't necessarily entail that those nations or regions that are struck by famine are coming under the particular judgment of God for particular sins. Those threats by God through Moses or through the prophets were between God and his unique people of Israel. They were threats and curses that came upon the nation of Israel because of how they stood before Israel, and that is not stood before God, and that is not true of all the nations of the world today. The nations of the world today don't stand within the blessings that are promised or the curses that are forewarned by God in the scriptures. We are to draw out the realities of God's judgment on the sinful world and the ultimate condemnation that will come at the end of the age, when every life will be brought before his throne of judgment and every person will have to give an account for their deeds and receive the rewards for those deeds, whether good or evil. Yes, that can be an implication and portrayed for us in these incidents. But we need to be careful that we don't draw connections that the scriptures don't intend. Nevertheless, we can learn from this that just because we may be followers of God, followers of the Lord Jesus Christ, seeking to live lives of faithfulness to him, doesn't spare us from the implications of the curse as it works itself out in this world. We too must labour by the sweat of our brows. Our wives too give birth in pain. There are many issues in our lives that are affected by the curse of God upon a sinful world, even though he accepts us as his people and blesses us as his children. Nevertheless, like these sons of the prophets here, we may be caught up in the midst of the famine, of God's judgment upon the world. And so here they are, and they're hungry, and Elisha tells his servant to set a large pot on the fire and to boil a stew to prepare a meal for them. It wasn't going to be much. It would be whatever they had been able to glean and to gather. And one of them went out into the field to see what more he could find. And he came back with his lap full of wild gourds, we're told. He cut them up and he popped them into the stew. He didn't know what they were. Well, in fact, the Hebrew just tells us that they knew not. That's the phrase that is used in the Hebrew. They knew not. In other words, none of the people there either knew what had gone into the stew, or none of the people knew that something had gone into the stew, something extra. It would seem obviously that this man who had gathered these gourds had no idea that there was a problem with them, that they were inedible, that they were actually harmful. It may be that none of the other sons of the prophets who were gathered there knew what these things were. And so they settled down to this stew that had been filled out and added to by these gourds. And as soon as they start eating it, whether it's the taste or whether it starts having an effect upon them, they realize that it is harmful. It is not good for them. They cry out, "O man of God, there is death in the pot." One commentator wonders whether they're just exaggerating here. It tastes so bad. It may be, though, that they actually felt inside themselves that this was harmful. It began to have an effect upon them. It wasn't that it was killing them straight away. We're not told that any of them died and had to be raised to life again or anything like that. But obviously there was something about this stew now that wasn't right. It wasn't good. But remember, they're in the midst of a famine. This is probably their only meal for the day.
It may have been their only meal for a few days. This isn't something that they can just throw away and start again. They're in the midst of a famine, and they cry out, as they cry out to God, to the man of God, they're crying out to God for help. And God hears their cry. The stew was spoiled. But Elisha calls for some flour to be thrown into the pot. And there it is, it's stirred into the stew, and then it's poured out for the men, and as they eat it, it's fine. Is there any significance in the flour? Well, we can't immediately see that that is the case from this story, though God often uses means to achieve ends. And he often uses things as a visible demonstration that he is acting, that he is working. Sometimes it is salt that is thrown into water, that is bitter, to make it sweet. Now, there's no connection between the salt and the sweetness, of course, but it is an act that is being performed that displays the work of God in visual dimensions. It may simply be that that is the case in this particular story. God clearly is at work. God has done something. He has removed the poison from this stew. It's no longer bad. It is now good. For God, in his grace, preserves life. I wonder how you would have felt if you had been the man who had gathered those gourds, and before the flour had been thrown in the pot and the bad taste taken away and the evil effects had been negated. How would you have felt if you had been that man? So apologetic. I'm really sorry. I really had no idea what... I didn't know that it would... Please forgive me. It would have been a terrible feeling, wouldn't it? To have been the one that was causing so much pain and strife and concern. Sometimes our best efforts are flawed. Sometimes we do things with the best of intentions, and yet they're done out of ignorance. And in reality, it is folly. That's this man's actions here, isn't it? Ignorance, a flawed endeavor to add something to this stew, to beef it up a bit. And we can be like that in our efforts. And you know, to some degree, all of our efforts are tarnished because we're sinners. In our best actions, there is the sin of wrong motives or wrong goals, of selfishness and a desire for the praise of others, perhaps. All sorts of things can mingle with our best intentions to undermine the effect of them. And yet God, in his grace, he overrules and he redeems our error-ridden service for him so that it does good. It's not that we intended to do harm. We're not Joseph's brothers who wanted to kill him. But what they determined as evil against him, God determined as good for his people. We're not in that category of deliberately and purposefully seeking to undermine the work of God that God sovereignly overrules to fulfill his purposes anyway. We're not like that. But nevertheless, God has to redeem our error-ridden service. All of our faults and our failings and our shortcomings and our wrong motives and so forth, God redeems it all so that which
had it been done in our own strength, would have been harmful. God turns it to good and to blessing to the people. So these men, these sons of the prophets, are sustained despite the flaw and the folly, the ignorance of this one man. God turns it to the preservation of their lives. The other incident that we have here, a shorter story than even that short story, demonstrates to us his provision for life. Now, you've heard me read this passage to you. Here's a man, he comes and he brings 20 loaves of barley and some fresh ears of grain, and he presents them to Elisha, who then tells his servant to feed the men who are there. 100 men, his servant says, that's not possible. This is hardly anything to feed so many. And you've made the connection. Barley loaves and feeding a multitude. You've thought of the feeding of the 5,000, or some of you will even have thought of the feeding of the 4,000, which is less commonly known. But they're nevertheless in the Gospels. Remember, these men didn't have the 4 Gospels. They hadn't yet been written. Jesus had not yet been born and fulfilled his ministry. Then this is something completely new. And so the servants question, how can I set this before 100 men? I mean, this is pitiful. This is so insufficient. It is so unsatisfactory. If these barley loaves were anything like the barley loaves of the boy, well, they were basically one boy's lunch, 5 barley loaves. And 2 fish. That was his packed lunch for the day. So this is enough for 4 men. These 20 loaves, if they're similar sized loaves, even if they were bigger loaves, 100 men, they might get a slice of bread each, maybe. It was not enough. He was a man who had come bringing of his first fruits. But it was not enough to satisfy. It is so often like that. What we give, what we bring, we may bring it so hopefully, so gladly, so gratefully, and yet it is unsatisfactory. It can't meet the needs of the day. What little we may bring to God. And we may say, well, what's the point then? Well, what's the point of bringing my little offering to the church? It's not going to pay for anything. What's the point of contributing my little bit of service to the church? It's not going to accomplish anything. But here was a man who, well, he brought these 20 loaves of barley and fresh ears of grain in his sack, and he brought it to the man of God as his offering, because it was the right thing to do. And God was able to multiply it. That which seemed too little to supply the need, supplied the need not only for that day, but for another day as well. He set it before them, and they ate, and they had some left. Now, we don't know how much they had left. That's not told us here. We know with the feeding of the 5,000, there seemed to be more left over at the end of it than there was at the beginning. It doesn't add up mathematically, of course, because, well, God's ways are beyond our maths. He is greater than it all, and his goodness and his compassion and his generosity are able to take our little acts of service, our little offerings,
and to multiply them so that they accomplish his great purposes in this world. We need to have confidence in our God. We mustn't look at ourselves and say, I can't bring anything. Not that's going to achieve anything, so I may as well bring nothing at all. No, we bring it and trust that God will use it. God has multiplied in this story these loaves and ears of grain to satisfy these 100 men with more left over. We find ourselves in a day where food is easily got, despite prices going up. It's still there on the supermarket shelves. And we take it for granted, don't we? We take our bodily nourishment very much for granted. And perhaps that causes us to think twice about the Lord's Prayer and the necessity of it for us. Give us this day our daily bread. Well, in a time of famine, when there was so little available, we can understand perhaps Elisha and the sons of the prophets praying such a prayer, give us this day our daily bread, and having to rely on the Lord day by day for that physical sustenance. And the reality is, you see, that if we're able to go into the supermarket tomorrow and stock up our fridge and our pantry, it is because of God's grace to us. It is because he has provided, he has given us our daily bread. He tends to give it to us not one day at a time, but many days together. And our faith in him and our trust in him is thereby not tested, perhaps, that it is for some of our brothers and sisters in other parts of the world. But dare we not pray, give us this day our daily bread, and then return thanks to God for it. If we are eating today, it is because God has provided for our lives, and we must acknowledge it and thank him for it. For the provision for life comes from the God who gives life. Now, there are two stories in this life of Elisha presented to the people of Israel to encourage them that the God whom they serve is the one who can preserve life and provide for life. But there's one more point that I want to make this evening, and that is for us to consider the priority in life. Here's a man. He comes from Baal Shalisha. The very name itself tells us that this is one of the centers of Baal worship. And yet he has come from there bringing the man of God bread of the first fruits. And just as we should have our ears alert to the fact that there was a famine in the land, and that tells us a whole lot more than the fact that it hadn't rained and the crops hadn't done very well. There was more to it. So it is when we read that a man came from Baal Shalisha with bread of the first fruits. Well, it tells us a whole lot more than that there was this man, this random man, who was bringing a gift to the man of God. Here was a man who worshipped God in the midst of a people who did not worship God. Here was a man who was faithful to the Lord. Here is one of those who has not bowed the knee to Baal. And he lives in the midst of a culture where religion has been syncretized along with idol worship. So that even if he had traveled to Bethel, there his gifts would have been presented before a golden calf by the priests who were there.
The first fruits of the harvest were to be brought to the priests for the sustenance, for their sustenance, and in worship of God and thanks for his provision. But here is a man who seeks out the one man above all others who represents the presence of God in Israel. In the midst of all the idolatry, in the midst of all of the false worship, there is a man who stands firm as the prophet of God. And to this man, the man from Baal Shalisha brings the bread of the first fruits. It is a reminder to us that in the midst of a crooked and perverse generation who do not acknowledge God, we are to worship him. And that may mean going to some lengths in order to worship him aright and appropriately. Not simply saying, well, I can't worship him as I know I ought to worship him, so I'll do the best that I can. No, this is a man who says, how must I worship? And he obeys the word of God. Which leads me to another point in closing. The priority in our life is to worship the Lord, yes, but it is to worship the Lord according to his word. You see, that is what is unfolding in these stories. The man of God speaks the word of God. And when he tells his servant, give these loaves to the men, and his servant replies, how can I set this before 100 men? The man of God repeats, give them to the men. For thus says the Lord, they shall eat and have some left. So he set it before them, and they ate and had some left according to the word of the Lord. We must trust God's word, and we must obey its precepts. It may at times seem foolishness to us. We may feel that if I obey God in this instance, it's not going to help me. It's not going to give me any progress or any success. In fact, it's more likely to harm me than anything else. People are going to ridicule me. Maybe the servant was thinking that. These men are just going to laugh at me if I put these 20 loaves in front of them. They're going to say, well, that's hardly a mouthful. And we may feel the same way about some of the things that God asks of us. That we must obey him in all his precepts. But we must obey him in all his precepts. Jesus, when he was tempted by Satan, we're told in Matthew's Gospel and chapter 4, was led by the Spirit into the wilderness to be tempted by the devil. And after fasting 40 days and 40 nights, he was hungry. And the tempter came and said to him, if you are the Son of God, command these stones to become loaves of bread. But he answered, it is written, man shall not live by bread alone, but by every word that comes from the mouth of God. We live by the word of God. In other words, we are to live in obedience to his word and find that in obedience to his word, our lives are preserved and our needs are provided for. God never shortchanges his people who trust in him. And so reading such stories of God's ability to preserve his people and to provide for them against the odds, well, this would have encouraged and strengthened the faith of those who were held captive in Babylon, feeling that there was no way of escape, there was no way out from this calamity. Or those who had returned to their pillaged homeland, seeing the ruin and devastation, and wondering how anything could be resurrected from such destruction. God's word can be trusted, and his ways can be walked with confidence, because God's power is greater than our problems. And his plans
are for our eternal good. As the old chorus states, trust and obey, for there's no other way to be happy in Jesus but to trust and obey. Let's pray. Lord, help us to trust you and help us to obey you in every situation

0: 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Amen.
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0: Lutzer, whose clear teaching helps us make it across the finish line. We're in a series on Christ among other gods, showing why Christ is supreme. Today, Pastor Lutzer concludes a message on Christ's extraordinary authority as Jesus spoke of himself as the exclusive way to God.
1: And if there's any way that you recognize the doctrine of Antichrist, there is always one similarity, and that is this utopian idea that what we need to do is to get together, unify all the religions of the world, bring them together under the same umbrella, and then why indeed we'll solve the problems of world hunger and greed and war, and we will live happily ever after. What a different picture Jesus painted. He said that near the end that there would be wars and rumors of wars. He says nation shall rise up against nation. Kingdom shall rise up against kingdom. He says that people will be betraying one another. And he says many false Christs will arise and do great signs and wonders and shall deceive many. And rather than ending in sweetness and light, there will be a judgment from God with the personal return of Jesus Christ to the Mount of Olives to establish the kingdom and to end existence as it is now constituted. What a different picture. So that's one of the reasons why there's no such thing as the evolutionary view of religion. You cannot class Jesus as one step in the evolutionary process. But there's another reason, and that is this. Do you really mean to tell me that there's another prophet that has now arisen who knows God better than Christ? Who was God? And you're telling me that he knows more than Jesus? You're telling me that there's someone who has better insights into the divine and his relationship to the world than Jesus Christ, who claimed deity and oneness with his Father, and now somebody has arisen with a brand new insight. That's what you want me to believe? At the Parliament, I spoke to someone of the Baha'i faith, and they said, you know that children need this much truth, and teenagers need truth, and then there are adults, and Baha'u'llah is the man for the final evolutionary stage of religion. I said, I want you to know today that I don't believe that God speaks through prophets like Baha'u'llah. And the person said to me, he says, well, do you mean to say that you think God can't speak? And I looked them in the eye very lovingly, remember. And I said, you know, the issue isn't whether God speaks. He can speak whenever he wishes to, but I don't believe that he would, because after the sun comes out, there is no need for another star. All stars fade into oblivion. The sun has come. And now you want me to believe that somehow there's a star out there that we need for light. You know, we live in a day and age when people say, you know, you have to get beyond Christianity to something really deep. Parliament of World Religions. People said, you know, Christianity was good. It was what I needed to introduce me to the world of spirit, to the world of religion. One person said it's like a boat. You take the boat to the other side of the lake, but once you get to the other side of the lake and you get into all this lovely new territory, you don't need the boat anymore. You just transcend Christianity. That's nonsense. Listen, when you transcend and go beyond rationality, you come to insanity. When you transcend or go beyond love, you come to lust. And when you transcend Christ, you end in error. There is no beyond. Furthermore, people who actually think that they are going beyond Christianity and building on it should recognize that logically they are leaving it. They are leaving it because it cannot be combined. It cannot be reconciled. It cannot be a part of a process. Christ stands alone, and all other religions and teachers fade into oblivion in his glorious presence. So those are the implications. There are others, of course. The implication is, of course, that we can actually evaluate other religions now because we have a fixed reference point. In our witnessing, we can always point people to Jesus Christ. A long time ago, I told you this story about me being on a plane and sitting next to a man who seemed to think that he knew a lot about religion. And he said to me, you know, I think that all that we need to do is to do the best we can, and that's all we need to get into heaven. And some of you will remember that I said, well, you know, if that is really true, we need to get that message out. I said, I write books, and we should write a book about it so that people get the message. We're on radio. We should preach it to as many people as we possibly can, just to spread the word. I mean, this is eternal truth now. This actually establishes how a person can be right with God. You just do the best you can. He was getting pretty excited about the project. Until I said to him, but there is, you know, one thing I do need to ask before we go that far, and that is, how do you know? How do you know? And he said to me, well, it's just my opinion. And I remember I took my pen, which I had like this, and kind of flipped it like that and said, your opinion. Wow. Opinions are a dime a dozen. Get 12 people together and you have 15 opinions. Your opinion. You see, we can't get this message out unless you can actually claim and verify that you have received it from God. Because only God can know who's going to get into heaven and how we have to prepare for heaven. And you're claiming to have an inside track on knowledge that could belong only to the Almighty. Oh, he said to me, well, what about your opinion? You know, is it any better? I said, no, of course it's no better. But I said, that's why we need to go to the opinion of someone who is qualified to speak for God and on his behalf, and that is Christ. Christ. Who comes in the midst of all these different opinions and says, before Abraham was, I am, and he who believes on me has eternal life. Pity poor Ingmar Bergman. He should not have been shouting at Christ in an empty cathedral. He should have been opening the pages of the New Testament and should have read the words of Pilate, who says, what then shall we do with Jesus, who is called the Christ? That is the question of the 20th century. Lenin said on one occasion that when communism would take over the world, there would be bread in every kitchen. Yet he never had the nerve to say, I am the bread of life. He that cometh to me shall never hunger, and he that believeth on me shall never thirst. Hitler made outstanding claims for the rule of Germany and the beginning of a 1,000-year Reich, a 1,000-year rule. And yet he never said, he that believeth on the Son hath everlasting life, and he that believeth not the Son shall not see life, but the wrath of God abides on him. He never said that. Freud thought psychotherapy would actually heal the ills of the world. Can you imagine that? He actually thought that psychotherapy would heal the ills of the world, and yet he never said, peace I leave with you. My peace I give unto you, not as the world gives, give I unto you. Let not your heart be troubled, neither let it be afraid. There are New Age gurus who think that we are going to be recycled, that we're going to be part of this karma process, reincarnation. And they've made some wonderful claims about what it's like to come up on the other side somewhere. Yet they never said, I am the resurrection and the life. He who believes in me, though he were dead, yet shall he live. And whosoever liveth and believeth on me shall never die. Now, what are you going to do with him? What are you going to do with him when your eternal destiny is determined by your relationship with him? And you will not be able to avoid him, because he says that all judgment is committed unto the Son. Every single person listening to this message, personally someday being confronted by Christ, either as judge or Savior, because he is King of Kings and Lord of Lords, and beside him there is no other. Ingmar Bergman could not hear the whisper of Christ from that picture in the cathedral. But if he had taken his Bible and opened it, he would have listened to Christ's megaphone, the megaphone of God, shouting to all the earth, this is my beloved Son, listen to him. And Jesus answered, as he did frequently, "He who has an ear, let him hear. God has spoken. God has spoken. Blessed are those who listen and respond."
2: Well, my friend, this is Pastor Luther. I want to emphasize that there is no message in all the world as important as the truths that you have just been hearing. The fact that Jesus Christ is the Savior of the world. But there's someone else who totally opposed that, and that is Karl Marx. We know that Dwight Moody, who began the Moody Church and the Moody Bible Institute, was deeply committed to the gospel that we've just been talking about in the message, but Karl Marx opposed it. He claimed to be an atheist, even though I think, actually, it's because he hated God. For a gift of any amount, we're making a brand new book available for you. It's entitled Marx and Moody, Two Contemporaries, Two Gospels, Two Tombstones, and One Choice. Some time ago, it was my privilege to give a lecture at the tomb of Karl Marx because I wanted people to understand the origin of his ideas, why it is that he turned to atheism, and what his answer was for the hunger and the needy people of the world. But his mark is not only negative, it is ongoing, and of course we know that even Marxism is alive and well here in America. But this in the book is contrasted with an author by the name of Greg Quiggle, with whom I co-authored the book, and he stresses the life of D.L. Moody, and we point out the difference and we stress their legacy. So I wrote the Marx part, Dr. Quiggle wrote the part on D.L. Moody. For a gift of any amount, we're making it available for you. It's entitled Marx and Moody, Two Contemporaries, Two Gospels, Two Tombstones, and One Choice. This book will help you to see these two contemporaries. And by the way, Frederick Engels, who helped write the Communist Manifesto, attended one of Moody's meetings when Moody was having those large crusades in London. You'll be fascinated with this story.
0: Erwin Lutzer, concluding An Extraordinary Authority, the fourth message in a series on Christ among other gods. 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Karl Marx and D.L. 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

0: And be like men who are waiting for their master when he returns from the wedding feast, so that they may immediately open the doors to him when he comes and knocks. Blessed are those slaves whom the master shall find on the alert when he comes. Truly I say to you that he will gird himself to serve, that when Jesus comes for us, not only will we serve him, but he will what? Serve us. He will serve us. He will have us recline at table and will come up and wait on us. Praise, glory, and honor given to us. Peter says, no matter what your circumstances, no matter what your trials, you should have full joy. You should greatly rejoice in your protected inheritance, your proven faith, your promised honor. Fourthly, and this is so magnificent, we find joy in a personal fellowship. A personal fellowship. And I would perhaps say that in many ways, this is the sweetest of all sources of joy. Wonderful to contemplate. Notice verse 8. And though you have not seen him, you love him. And though you do not see him now, but believe in him, you greatly rejoice with joy inexpressible and full of glory. Why do you rejoice? Why do you greatly rejoice? Why is your great joy inexpressible and full of glory? Because you love him and because you trust him. That's the two things he says. You love him and you believe in him. And you've never seen him. Peter exalts love and trust. Can I tell you right now that that is a profound statement in that verse? I am convinced beyond equivocation that the two key ingredients in any meaningful relationship are love and trust. Love and trust. That is the essence of relationship. It is the source of surpassing joy in any relationship. Violate love and the relationship disintegrates. Violate trust and the relationship disintegrates. There's some real deep pathos in this verse. Deep pathos. Which of the apostles, apart from Judas, most demonstrated a weak trust and faith in Christ? Which one? Which one? Peter. Which of the apostles of Christ, apart from Judas, had to face Jesus Christ and have his love questioned? Which one? Peter. Peter was the leader to whom it was said, "Oh, you of little faith." Peter was the leader to whom Jesus said three times, "Peter, do you what? Love me." And I see here some very beautiful humility. And Peter commends these suffering believers and says to them, "You've never seen him, and you love him. And you don't see him now, but you believe in him." And the pathos in the background is the humble attitude of Peter, because in his heart, he is saying, you're far beyond where I am or where I was, because I saw him and I couldn't sustain my love, and I saw him and I couldn't sustain my faith. Peter, in true humility, reflects on the difference between himself in the past and these troubled Christians. He had seen Christ, walked with Christ, been with Christ over 3 years, and he demonstrated a weak faith and a weak love. And they had never seen Christ, and yet their faith was strong and their love was true in the midst of the same kind of trials to which Peter succumbed. And so there's some deep pathos in this beautiful verse, and the heart of Peter as a humble, humble man is opened up. Would you notice that first phrase in verse 8, though you have not seen him? Though you have not seen him. Oh, that's such a profound statement. You see, it's usual to trust and love someone you've seen, someone you've touched, someone you've come to know. But these Christians had never met Jesus Christ. Like us, they never looked into his face. They never touched him. They never ate with him. They never walked with him. They never talked with him. They never heard his voice. They never felt his hands. They never gazed into his eyes. And yet he says, you love him. Present active indicative, agapao, you are loving him. Constantly, the love of choice, that word expresses the love of the will. You have chosen to be faithful in loving him. And that, to me, is the essence of joy. It's that intimate love relationship you have with Christ. Now, let me just take this a little bit deeper. I believe that what Peter is saying here is categorically the description of the essence of what it means to be a Christian. If you ask me what is a Christian, I will tell you it is someone who loves Jesus Christ with the love of the will, who loves him. I don't believe there's any better way to describe the essential expression of the new nature than to say it loves Christ continually. I love the authorized translation of 1 Peter 2:7. To those who believe, he is precious. And Paul says in 1 Corinthians 16:22, if any man love not the Lord Jesus Christ, let him be what? Anathema. Devoted to destruction. Cursed. The Christian can best be described as someone who loves the Lord Jesus Christ. And that's really where you need to probe when seeking to determine someone's relationship to God. Ask them what they think of Jesus Christ. And if they describe an intimate and consuming love for Christ, that's the mark of a transformed heart. Loving Christ. 1 John deals with that so wonderfully. 1 John, do you remember chapter 4, verse 19? We love him because what? He first loved us. That's reciprocation. It is the essence of spiritual life to love Christ. That's why the scripture says that the law is fulfilled in loving the Lord your God with all your heart, soul, mind, and strength. Listen to what Paul said. At the very last verse of Ephesians, chapter 6, verse 24. Grace be with all those who love our Lord Jesus Christ with an incorruptible love. Isn't that wonderful? Grace be with all those who love our Lord Jesus Christ with an incorruptible love. That's basic. And I would dare say that anyone who says they don't love the Lord Jesus Christ could never be a Christian. That's the essence of Christianity. Jesus said it in John 14, verse 15. If you love me, you'll keep my commandments. Verse 21, he who has my commandments and keeps them, he it is who loves me. Verse 24, he who does not love me does not keep my words. In other words, Jesus linked loving him with obeying him, loving him with keeping his commandments. And so, a believer is one who loves Christ. And so Peter says, I really know that your joy flows out of your love for Christ, an unseen master whom you love. And then secondly, he says, and though you do not see him now, implied with the physical eyes, but believe into him, ace actually in the Greek. In other words, even though you don't see him, you believe in him. You trust in him. So there are the two elements of a relationship, love and trust. And you remember, I'm sure you do, John 20, 29. Jesus said to Thomas, because you have seen me, have you believed? Blessed are they who did not see and yet what? Believed. Blessed are they who have not seen and yet believed. Those are the two things that bind us to Christ in intimacy. We love him and we trust him. Beloved, may I say to you, the soul that believes cannot but love, and the soul that loves cannot help but believe. You remember 1 Corinthians 13? Love believes all things. Let me put it to you this way. Faith accepts the record of Jesus Christ. That record portrays Him in all His beauty and all His loveliness and leads us to loving Him. The more faith can know of Christ and have that knowledge possess the heart, the stronger love becomes. Because the more faith believes the truth of Christ, the more marvelous and lovely He is seen to be, and the more such trust elicits love to one who is so wonderful. So, believing and loving, loving and believing, defines our intimate communion with Christ. You love Him and you believe in Him. How is that manifest? You long to promote His glory? Is that your longing? You long to serve Him with your heart and soul and mind and strength? You delight in His beauty? You love to talk about Him? You love to read about Him? You love to fellowship with Him? You desire to know Him better and to know Him deeper? You're compelled in your heart to want to be like Him? That's the expression of the love-trust relationship. Robert Layton, writing in 1853 in a wonderful commentary on 1 Peter, said this, "Believe and you shall love. Believe much and you shall love much. Labor for strong and deep persuasion of the glorious things which are spoken of Christ, and this will command love. Certainly did men indeed believe His worth, they would accordingly love Him. For the reasonable creature cannot but affect that most which it firmly believes to be the worthiest of affection." Oh, this mischievous unbelief is that which makes the heart cold and dead toward God. Seek then to believe Christ's excellency and His love to us and our interest in Him. And this will kindle such a fire in the heart as will make it ascend in a sacrifice of love to Him. End quote. That's the living heart of our relationship to Christ. We trust Him and we love Him. Do you enjoy that kind of relationship? That's cause for joy, isn't it? Do you ever just read about Christ and rejoice? Do you ever come off your knees in prayer having communed with Him to rejoice? Do you just rejoice because you believe in Him and you are confident in that faith? Do you sometimes just feel a thrill in your heart because you have the joy of loving Him? Personally, I think we would all agree that love felt is far more wonderful than love received. My love for others is much more exhilarating to me than their love for me. I am much more thrilled with loving others than I am about them loving me. Because when I love them, I experience the love. And I rejoice in my heart out of the joy of loving Christ. That's thrilling to me. In many ways, more so than His loving me. For I can feel deeply my love for Him. So we rejoice. And what makes us rejoice? A protected inheritance, a proven faith, a promised honor, and a personal fellowship. And it gives us, notice at the end of verse 8, rejoicing, that is, joy inexpressible. What does that mean? Analeito. It's above language. It is above speech. Higher than speech is what that literally says. It's so divine that exceeds the power of speech and thought. You can't communicate it. It's hard enough to communicate loving other people. I mean, we try in the human realm. Songs about love are ad infinitum, ad nauseum, aren't they? I mean, we just keep piling them up, trying to express all the feelings of love from a human to a human. But the love that we have for Him, inexpressible, higher than speech. By the way, that's the only place that word is ever used. And then it adds this incredible statement, and full of glory. What does that mean? I believe it means it's energized and endowed with divine glory. It is a supernatural endowment. What a thought. What a thought. It is the fruit of the Spirit, love. It is the fruit of the Spirit, joy. The love that we have for the Lord is not a human love. It is a divine glory infused into us, which energizes our hearts to love God with the love that He gives us. And we rejoice with the joy that is the joy of the Spirit. Our joy then is the radiation of a heavenly joy, because our love is the radiation of a heavenly love. So we rejoice. And then Peter gives us one final thought. We constantly should experience joy because of a present deliverance. A present deliverance. Beyond the future inheritance and honor, and alongside the present personal fellowship, is the promise of a present deliverance. Verse 9. Obtaining as the outcome of your faith, the salvation of your souls. I don't think he's looking at the future here. He doesn't say you will obtain. It's present tense. Obtaining, here and now, present. You could literally translate this, presently receiving for yourselves. It's a middle voice. The word, by the way, chamizo, means to receive what is deserved, to win something that is due to you. And joy inexpressible and full of glory links not only to verse 8, but also to verse 9. Flowing out of that personal fellowship we have with Christ through love and trust is the outcome of our faith, which we have here and now obtained, namely, the salvation of your souls. So, you now possess the outcome of your faith, or the result, the end, the result of your faith, the logical end of it, the logical result of it, even the salvation of your souls. What salvation? That ongoing present tense deliverance. What does soul mean? The whole person? The whole person? You? You could read it this way. You rejoice because you presently have obtained and continue to hold the logical result of your proven faith, even the constant deliverance of yourself. From what? Oh, what do we need to be continually delivered from? Sin, guilt, condemnation, wrath, ignorance, distress, confusion, hopelessness, everything that's fallen and defiling. It's not a future thing he's talking about. We're delivered. We're delivered from the power of sin. We're delivered from its delights, from its passions and pleasures. And in exchange for that, he gives us new life and unspeakable joy. We have a constant present tense salvation. That's what he's talking about here. The present result of your proven faith is the ongoing deliverance that you enjoy. Our salvation right here and now rescues us from sordid, damning, scarring delights and causes us to long for Christ. Our salvation, present tense, to make it a prosaic picture, calls men and women to drink no longer from the filthy, vile mud puddle of sin, but the crystal streams of the fountain of eternal life. And so here we are in this world, and we're under all the pressures, but sin no longer has what over us? Dominion. We are no longer its slaves. We are no longer in bondage to it. And so we have joy. Joy, not just in the future, joy in the present, because of a present deliverance. And so there's even joy in our trials because the Lord delivers us from them all. There's no trial that ever comes our way that the Lord won't make a way of escape. Well, there's really no reason that we should lose our joy, is there? We can look to a protected inheritance. We can thank God for a proven faith. We can hope for a promised honor. And we can enjoy a personal communion and fellowship and a present deliverance. Beloved, you need to tap the resources of joy that are available for you as a Christian. Jesus said in John 15:11, "These things I've spoken unto you, that my joy might be in you, that your joy might be full." He wants us to know joy. And we will know that joy as we focus on these great realities. Jean Sophia Pigot, many years ago, wrote a lovely hymn. The words of one verse go like this: "Jesus, I am resting, resting in the joy of what thou art. I am finding out the sweetness of thy loving heart." Isn't that beautiful? Are you resting in the joy of who He is and finding the sweetness in His loving heart? Many centuries ago, Bernard of Clairvaux wrote what has now become a familiar hymn, "Jesus, Thou Joy of Loving Hearts." It's nothing new. Whether you go back a couple of generations to the lady who wrote the hymn or centuries to Bernard of Clairvaux, the Christians who tapped their spiritual resources lived in joy, no matter what the circumstances were. And I don't think God expects us to live in any different way. I trust that you will know the joy that Christ longs to give to you. Let's bow together in prayer. Would you just take a moment in silence, and would you, if you need to, pray the prayer that David prayed, "Lord, restore to me the joy of thy salvation." And would you ask the Lord to give you the fullness of his joy? Father, we would pray also for those who do not know Christ, for whom this joy is a fantasy. Oh, Lord Jesus, may they receive you today, opening their heart, accepting the gift of salvation which you offer through your death and resurrection, receiving the forgiveness of sins and eternal life. Work your great work in every heart, that we may know joy that will redound to your praise forever and ever. Let's bow together in prayer. Father, we would pray for those who do not know Christ, for whom this joy is a fantasy. Oh, Lord Jesus, may they receive you today, opening their heart, accepting the gift of salvation which you offer through your death and resurrection, receiving the forgiveness of sins and eternal life. Work your great work in every heart, that we may know joy that will redound to your praise forever and ever.
1: That's Encouraging Truth today on Grace to You with the Bible teaching of John MacArthur. John's current series is called Our Great Salvation. Well, it's astounding to realize that for the believer, there's really no reason ever to lose joy. Of course, that doesn't mean Christians are immune from difficulty, from trials that can rob their joy. And so we asked John some years ago if it's possible for a mature Christian not only to lose his or her joy, but also to struggle with worry. Here's what John said.
2: Yeah, everybody has the moments of worry and fear, some of them induced by dangers and threats that come into our lives. Not only is it possible, it's normal to worry about certain things, but it's really not acceptable to God. It is an evidence of one's failure to trust God in the midst of every single trial. You know, the Bible says, don't be anxious for anything, which is another way of saying, don't worry about anything. Why? Because your God is in charge. in everything by prayer and supplication. Let your requests be made known to God. And the next verse in Philippians 4 says, he'll flood you with peace. You don't have to live a life of fear and worry. You shouldn't. In fact, you need to trust God, take your cares to him, and enjoy the peace that he grants, that kind of faith. All of that and a whole lot more is in a book called Anxious for Nothing, a full book, a couple hundred pages. It'll teach you how to look at life through a perspective that is divine, and you will escape worry and enjoy peace even in the most difficult challenges. It's a book that through the years has made a profound difference in many thousands of lives.
3: 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And be back tomorrow as John MacArthur strengthens your gratitude and joy in your salvation in Christ in a way that might surprise you. 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

0: they wouldn't be wasting everybody's time by just pointing out something that everybody knew already, that it was my interpretation. There must be more to it than that. And maybe what it is a veiled rebuttal by getting to the bottom line as quickly as possible to refute what I've just said by a simple little equation, the simplest of all kinds of syllogism. The idea that's unspoken would be this: everything that R.C. Sproul interprets is wrong. Since R.C. Sproul interpreted this passage, the only conclusion we can come to is what? It is wrong. But I don't think people are being that unkind or that nasty when they say that's your interpretation, and just by putting it at your doorstep, therefore saying that it's wrong, because obviously anything that you touch would turn to error. I doubt that. But I'll tell you what terrifies me. I'm afraid that so often what people mean when they dismiss us lightly by that's your interpretation is, well, that's your interpretation. You read it one way. I look at it another way. And the third party over here reads it still a third way. And these three may be mutually exclusive. They may contradict each other. But that's all right, because the Bible is a matter of individual, subjective interpretation. Whatever it means to you is fine. Like I say, if that's what people have in mind, it terrifies me for this reason, because then it becomes a slogan for what we call subjectivism, where the meaning of the Word of God becomes tied to who's ever interpreting. That's what Luther was so afraid of, that the Bible might become a wax nose that would be shaped and formed and molded according to the pride and the prejudice of whoever was studying it and whoever was reading it. If we let that happen, dear friends, then the Bible's authority collapses. Its truth has been relativized, and the Word of God is slain. But you say, wait a minute, R.C., you mentioned in the first lecture that a very important principle coming out of the Protestant Reformation was the principle of the perspicuity, that is, the clarity of the Bible. Wasn't there even a more basic principle in the Reformation, namely the principle and the right of private interpretation of the Bible? Yes, indeed. The principle of private interpretation was one of the most precious legacies that we have from the Protestant Reformation. It's a principle, incidentally, that we tend to take for granted. If you are sitting in your home reading the Bible in your own language, you may assume that that's a freedom and a privilege that is easily achieved. But the blood of the martyrs has flown through the streets of Europe to make that possible. Because in the 16th century, one of the most important things that Martin Luther did when the Reformation was started was to translate the Bible into the vernacular, into the German language, which was the first time it had been accomplished. And that created a hue and cry and protest throughout the Roman Catholic Church that brought all of the power of the church to bear to stop the printing presses from releasing copies of the Bible in native languages. And some Protestants look at that today and they say, how evil must Rome have been to have sought to suppress the publication of the Bible in native languages? But ladies and gentlemen, it's not all that simple. You go back and you read the history and you see that men and women were tortured. They were torn apart on the rack. They were burned at the stake for daring to translate the Bible into English or into German or into some other language. And you say, how ghastly must the Roman church have been? Not so. Not so. Let's take a little exercise in best case analysis. Why do you suppose the Roman church took such a strong stand against translating the Bible into the languages so that the people could read it on their own? Well, if we were just looking at this from a prejudicial viewpoint, we would say, well, maybe that was the great cover-up scandal of all time, that they didn't want the people to know how far the church had departed from the biblical truth. I don't think that was the main reason at all. As the princes of the Roman Catholic Church said, if we put the Bible in the hands of unskilled laymen, without the magisterium of the church, without the teaching office of the church to govern and guide and protect people from erroneous understandings of the scripture, we're going to open a floodgate of iniquity. And they even predicted that that would cause a multitude of different Christian denominations, each one claiming the Bible as the truth. That's what Rome was afraid of. Rome was afraid that the body of Christ would be fragmented and fractured, and that heresy would run wild if you gave people the right of private interpretation and of translating the Bible into their own native language. They were pretty accurate in their forecasting, and they said, we will use corporal punishment, physical force, torture chambers, which were commonplace in that day, if necessary, will harm every joint of the human body if we can preserve people's souls from eternal torment in hell. If you want to understand the Inquisition, you have to understand that it took place at a time when people actually believed in hell, and that souls could go there, which is not where many of the churches are today. But I'm not here to praise Rome. I stand with Luther. I agree in the principle of private interpretation and of translating the Bible into the vernacular. But I want to stress that Rome was not just being obstreperous when she cautioned against the dangers of private interpretation. It could indeed loose a floodgate of iniquity, and in many cases it did unleash a floodgate of iniquity, and Luther himself agonized over this point. He said, I know what people who are unskilled and untrained and irresponsible can do with the Bible if they rip it out of its context, if they distort the meaning of Scripture. But again, for the sake of that simple, clear message that the whole world could hear the gospel of Christ that is so desperately needed, he said, if this opens up a floodgate of iniquity, so let it be. So vital is the truth of the gospel for the nations. But it's a price that we've had to pay. And when you get everybody disagreeing with everybody else, and you want to keep peace, one way to do it is to embrace subjectivism and relativism and say, well, it's all relative anyway. It doesn't really matter. You interpret your way, you interpret it your way. And if they clash, if they conflict, that's okay. Peace, peace. That's Neville Chamberlain's approach to biblical truth. Peace may be accomplished for a season that way. But truth is slain in the streets. The first principle of biblical interpretation is this. And this principle may scandalize you. It may infuriate you. As soon as you hear it come from my lips, I just beg for a minute's indulgence, ask you to hear me out and be careful now so that we understand what we're saying and that you'll follow the distinctions, because I'm going to make a very fine distinction here in a moment. Here's the principle. There is only one correct meaning of any biblical text. Let me say it again. Principle number one, there is only one correct meaning of any biblical text. He's a monomaniac. I can hear them saying it. Yeah, he's got this one-wayism, this narrow, rigid, brittle mentality. No, what I'm saying is there's only one correct meaning, but there may be a multitude of applications, and the significance of a passage may be virtually beyond bounds. We have little books that help us in writing and in literature and English. We call them thesaurus, Rogat's thesaurus, for example. And the word thesaurus means a treasury. Well, the ultimate thesaurus is Scripture, and there is a treasury of significance and application in every single verse. Each verse is pregnant with significance for our lives. And the professor could have gone on every day till next Tuesday and the Tuesday after that, assigning 50 more and 50 more. And the most brilliant student would not have exhausted the possible significances and possible applications from each of those verses. But dear friends, there's only one correct meaning. Truth is not contradictory. The Word of God is consistent. It functions in harmony. And if I interpret a portion of Scripture in a way that contradicts how you interpret that portion of Scripture, we know something at the outset that's very important, and that is that one of us, at least, is wrong. If your interpretation contradicts mine, one of us, at least, is wrong. We may both be wrong, and a third party might come down and say a pox on both of your houses and show us where we've both made a mistake, and we both should change our minds. We both can be wrong. One of us might be wrong, and one of us might be right. But if they are contradictory, they cannot both be right. Why? What's the working principle? The working principle here is the truth is not contradictory. Now, it used to be, if I would make a statement like that in a classroom, people would just say, well, of course, truth isn't contradictory. That's certainly true. We don't have to labor that point. I can't do it anymore. We're living in a culture that has gone so far to embrace relativism that there are people who actually believe the truth, real truth, can be contradictory. I think of a well-known theologian who made the statement earlier on in this century that not only can truth be contradictory, but he said real truth, ultimate truth, high and holy theological truth, is often contradictory. Because it is so high, so lofty, so marvelous that it goes beyond our human capacity for logic and reason, and that divine truth not only may be contradictory, it often is. In fact, he went so far in rhapsodizing and celebrating this feature of Christianity as to say that the contradiction is the very hallmark of truth. Now, if all that theologian wanted to do was to point out that there is much truth in Scripture that is too high and holy for our rational categories to comprehend, if all he was trying to say is that sometimes God's ways are so mysterious to us that we cannot put them in a box and dissect them and analyze them logically, or that we could not create out of the basis of our own human intellect the riches of divine truth, if that's all he meant to say, then who would demur? But he said more than that. You see, it's one thing to say that the truth of Christ goes beyond reason, which it certainly does, but it's another thing to say that it goes against it. Let's look at the idea that contradiction is the hallmark of truth. A contradiction is not just an irony or a twist in meaning or even a paradox, which is an apparent contradiction that under closer scrutiny yields its resolution. We're talking about a real contradiction, you see, where both ends mutually exclude the other one. There is a God, there is no God. Those two statements are contradictory. They cannot both be true. I've had a woman say to me on one occasion, oh yes, if you believe in God and you find it meaningful in your life to believe in God, then for you, God is true. I don't believe in God and God's not meaningful to me, so for me, there is no God. I say, wait a minute, we're not talking about the same thing. I said, the God that I'm talking about, that I'm affirming, is a God who exists whether you believe in him or not, or whether I believe in him or not. And if there is no such God, all my praying, all my singing, all my preaching is not going to conjure him up. And if there is such a God, your disbelief cannot destroy him. We're talking about objective truth, not subjective preferences, not what you want to be true or what works for you or what makes you feel good. But you see, that's the kind of culture we're living in today that tells us that whatever feels good for me is true, or what works for me is true, without a regard to reality, whether or not there really is someone out there apart from me. All right, now let's go back. The contradiction is the hallmark of truth. Let's apply it to the opening chapters of the Bible. God says to his creation, Adam and Eve, if you eat of this tree, you will die. Now let's translate that just for a second into logic. If you eat, you will die. If A, then B will inevitably follow. A few minutes later, Satan comes, and in his serpentine seduction, he comes to the creatures and he says to them, did God say you can't eat and all of that? And then Satan goes on to say, you will not die, but you will become as gods. God said, if you eat, you die. Satan says, if you eat, you will not die. That is a direct contradiction. Not just a mystery, not just a paradox. That's a contradiction. Now let's analyze it. If contradiction is the hallmark of truth, then Adam's thinking. He's a sharp thinker. He doesn't have to work through all the problems of the fall that muddle the head that we do. Adam's pristine, pure. He's very sharp. He's very bright. He understands reasoning very acutely. And so he says, God says if A, then B. Satan says if A, then non-B. That's a contradiction. That's a contradiction. Adam recognizes the contradiction. But then he's working on the theologian's principle that the contradiction is the hallmark of the truth. What would his irresistible conclusion be? If contradiction is the hallmark of the truth, then he's going to reason like this. This is a contradiction that Satan has uttered. The contradiction is the hallmark of the truth. That means what Satan is saying must be a hallmark of the truth. He must be representing the truth. If God is truth, Satan is representative, I can go ahead and eat. In that case, the failure to eat of the tree would have been a sin. And the fall would not have been a fall. It would have been a great leap forward in human history. You see, dear friends, without a clear-cut understanding of a contradiction, there is no human way to discern the difference between Christ and Antichrist, between godliness and ungodliness, between righteousness and unrighteousness, between truth and falsehood. Biblically, the contradiction is not the hallmark of the truth. It is the hallmark of the lie. That's why, even as uncomfortable as we become when we disagree, because we want peace, we want harmony, we want fellowship, when we're dealing with the Word of God, we have to understand that when those disagreements come, if we really are understanding each other and that there really does exist a difference of opinion, somebody's wrong. And let's not take the cheap way out by short-circuiting the problem at the expense of the integrity of God. God doesn't speak with a forked tongue. His word is truth. It is not contradiction. It may not be relativized. There is only one accurate, correct meaning of Scripture. Many applications, many nuances of significance, but one correct meaning. So it's important to understand that the principle of private interpretation is not a principle upon which is to be established subjectivism or relativism. That was not clearly understood even in the 16th century. After Luther sat down his principle of private interpretation, and remember the circumstances of that, where he got in trouble with the Roman Catholic Church over the issue of justification by faith alone, and he got in debates, and they said, well, Martin, how can you disagree with what the church council back here said? And he said, well, church councils can make mistakes. I'm trying to read what Paul says here, and it seems to me that Paul is saying justification by faith alone. And the princes of the church said, yes, Luther, it seems to you that Paul is teaching justification by faith alone, but the church has declared here that that's not what he was teaching. Then Luther said, well, maybe the church made a mistake. The church made a mistake. A church council make a mistake? How can a church council make a mistake? Luther said, well, they're human beings just like us. They're not infallible. Well, look here, the Pope has... And Luther said, well, maybe the Pope can err too. And they say, Luther, how arrogant that you would set yourself up against church and council. And you remember what Luther said when he was called upon to recant? He said, unless I am convinced by sacred scripture or by evident reason, I can't recant because my mind, my conscience is held captive by the word of God. He said, in the final analysis, you know, I have to go by what I understand the Bible to say. At that moment, you see, the right of private interpretation was born in the church. Luther challenged the church's exclusive right to interpret the scripture infallibly. And the church responded to that in the Counter-Reformation and at the Council of Trent. It said, no man has any right to distort the scriptures. Amen. We agree with the Roman Catholic Church 100%. Luther said we have the right to interpret it differently from how the church has, but we never have the right to distort it. That is to say, the right of private interpretation carries with it the responsibility of correct interpretation. The right of private interpretation carries with it the responsibility of correct interpretation. Sure, I can study the Bible on my own, and I can interpret it on my own, and it is theoretically possible that I can understand it in a way that everybody else in the church has missed for 2,000 years, but that's very unlikely. It's very unlikely. That's why it's wise to consult the interpretation of the church, to consult the best commentaries, to consult what other minds have garnered, because it's very possible that I can learn from others. Luther did that, but it was as he studied the great giants of the past, Augustine and others. Augustine was telling him what he was rereading again in the 16th century that somehow got lost in between. So it wasn't that Luther just on his own, out of the blue, invented justification by faith alone. But we should be humble enough as we come to the text of Scripture to seek the mind of the church, to seek the mind of the scholars, to seek the mind of the commentaries, lest we become guilty of a kind of private interpretation that turns the Bible into the waxed nose. The difference is this. We have two technical terms in biblical studies that we need to learn. One is exegesis. The other is eisegesis. They both come from Greek words. Ex, we see it in the exit sign. We see it in a lot of words. Ex means out of or from. The science of exegesis is coming to the text and drawing out of the text, ex, out of the text, what is actually in the text. Eisegesis, E-I-S, comes from the Greek word eis, which means into. Eisegesis is when I come to the text and read into the text something that isn't there at all. That's what distorts Scripture. Reading into the text something that isn't there, or even drawing out of the text something that is not legitimately drawn from the text. But we have to be careful to learn how to read what's there and how to handle what's there.
1: That's an important caution. And Dr. Sproul reminded us that Scripture may have many faithful applications, but each biblical text has one true meaning. So how can we discern it rightly? That's what makes this series so helpful. 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That's here on Renewing Your Mind.

0: worries about life. And at one point she says, I worry about my place in the cosmic scheme of things. And then she says, I worry that there is no cosmic scheme of things. And many people ended last evening here in Cleveland and have awakened to a new day with a sort of sense of futility that settles over their minds, which they cannot fully explain. And it is directly related to their view of history, the way in which they view time's origins and the way in which they view its conclusions. For some, they see history simply in terms of repetitive cycles, significant only within a specific culture or within a specific civilization, if there's any significance to it at all. And again, the sneaking suspicion is, in the minds of many, that there is no significance to it at all. That we're born by chance, we eke out an existence in a sort of purposeless fashion, and then we die and go to who knows where, and probably to nowhere at all. The Greeks determined that probably the best way to view history was largely to ignore it altogether. They saw nothing of perpetual and abiding significance in really very much at all. And indeed, they were the masters of mythology, having let go of history. You say, well, that's a long way removed from today. No, not really. They were full of not only the Stoic people who distanced themselves from any sense of feeling, but they were also populated largely by people with an Epicurean approach to life, which seems like a large phrase and somewhat removed until we reduce it to the words of Kris Kristofferson, yesterday is dead and gone, and tomorrow is out of sight. Help me make it through the night. I don't care about yesterday, I don't care about tomorrow, I only care about right now. Because yesterday has no significance, tomorrow has no significance, the only thing that has significance is right in this very moment. Now it is left then up to the Hebrew prophets in the Old Testament and the apostles in the New Testament to address the issue of history from a radically different perspective. The Jewish mind understood perfectly that the Creator God is in charge of history, that He decisively works in all the events of human history, that He is responsible for its origin, and He will in turn be responsible for its conclusion. Carl Henry, one of the best and brightest theologians of the 20th century, puts it in this way in one of his books. The Bible, throughout, insists that God the Creator holds mankind eternally accountable for every thought, word, and deed, and that each successive generation moves towards a final future in which the God not only of creation, but also of redemption and judgment, will consummate human history in the light of His divine offer of salvation. Now, it is not too difficult to understand why it then is that contemporary men and women, with all of our bad deeds, poor words, and dirty thoughts, would rather not have a view of history that was moving towards that kind of encounter, but instead would choose to believe that history is cyclical and go on a peculiar search for our own particular karma, rather than to believe what the Bible says, that it is linear and that we're moving towards a destination. Now you see, it is this issue which is forcibly brought to us in the return of Jesus Christ. Because the Christian recognizes that the God who acted in history and still acts in history is going to draw matters to a close as He intended. And that's why here in chapter 5 of 1 Thessalonians, Paul once again addresses the issue of the return of Jesus Christ. This is very, very important for those of you who are students of history, either in high school or in college, whatever it might be. The Secretary for Education I saw on television arguing the merits and demerits of the contemporary approach to the teaching of history in public schools. And at issue was the matter that some are complaining that we are dragging up the bad parts of American history, focusing on them and not highlighting the glory days of the last 200 years or so. And while that may be a genuine concern, I haven't really considered it very much. The greater concern is this, that young people are being taught history within a framework of total godlessness, so that their explanation of and interpretation of events has to do with the immediacy of the moment, not the legitimacy of a right decision and the illegitimacy of a wrong decision, because absent a creator God who has established a moral law, there is no right or wrong decision. There is only pragmatism. And so I dialogue with my children as they come home from school, and it becomes increasingly apparent to me that without a view of God who began it, God who sustains it, and God who concludes it, history is pretty well a futile exercise, and certainly at the graduate level of study. Because it started no place, it is no place, and it's going no place. So you understand why people say history teaches us? That history teaches us nothing. But when we read our Bibles, we discover the reverse to be the case. I say to you again that our view of the return of Jesus Christ, how the end will be, is directly related to our view at the beginning. And the return of Jesus Christ is at the very forefront of emphasis in the New Testament. 1 in 25 verses in the New Testament deals with the issue of the return of Jesus Christ. Of the 260 chapters, 318 mentions are found to the return of Jesus Christ. A fellow by the name of Olson puts it very succinctly when he writes, "Ever since the first days of the Christian church, evangelicals have been, quotes, looking for that blessed hope and the glorious appearing of the great God and our Savior Jesus Christ. They may," he said, "have disagreed as to its timing and to the events on the eschatological calendar. However, all are agreed that the final solution to the problems of this world is in the hands of the King of Kings, who will someday make the kingdoms of this world his very own." That's the issue. All are agreed that the final solution to the problems of this world is in the hands of the King of Kings. Not in the hands of the United Nations. Not in the hands of Washington, D.C. Not in the hands of Peking, but in the hands of the King of Kings. The Lord God Omnipotent reigns. It doesn't always seem so, but says Scripture, it is so. Now, says Paul, let me pick up this issue of the way things are going to wrap up, and let me address you on three lines. You notice the way he ends chapter 4. He has given instruction concerning the dead in Christ, how those who are still alive will not precede them at the return of Jesus Christ. And he ends up chapter 14 by saying, in light of all that I've just said to you, encourage one another with these words. And you can just imagine that in the course of dialogue, there would be those who would respond to Paul and say, well, yeah, we understand that, and that's all very well and good, but Paul, come on now, let's get down to the heart of the matter. Let's get to the details of the matter. Let's get our diaries out, let's get our calendars out, and let's talk times and let's talk dates. Because if there is anything of significance in terms of the return of Jesus Christ, then surely it is related to times and dates. We need Paul to have an accurate chronology. And what Paul is about to say, and what I'm about to show you, is that Paul's answer is, you don't need an accurate chronology, you need a biblical theology. For a preoccupation with chronology minus theology will give you nothing else than a mythology. And it is mythology which has filled the minds of people over the last 200 years and more in relationship to the issues of the end of the age and the coming of the Lord Jesus. And I'll show you something of that in a moment or two. Paul declares in this section, if I can summarize it, that the Thessalonians needed to hear, and we need, and every age needs it reiterated for us, that the real issue is not knowing the date. The real issue is staying alert. The real issue is staying alert. Now let's address this matter of curiosity beginning in verse 1. Now brothers, about times and dates we do not need to write to you. You really don't need written instruction on this matter, says Paul. Why not? Well, because he had already addressed it with them. He had already spoken to them. He had already preached and founded the church in Thessalonica, and in the course of his instruction, there is no possibility that he would have left out the vitally important information concerning the return of Jesus Christ. And in doing so, he would have made clear what he makes much of once again, verse 2, for you know very well that the day of the Lord will come like a thief in the night. Nobody knew the date. Nobody could know the date. Therefore, it was idle for them to spend their time focusing on the date. And yet, if you think of the first five books that come to your mind in relationship to the return of Jesus Christ, I can guarantee you that four out of the five all have something to do with the time or the date. And I say to you, look, brothers and sisters, about times and dates we do not need to write to you. Now let me reinforce this by turning you to a number of portions in the New Testament. Matthew 24, first of all, and verse 44. You must also be ready, this is Jesus speaking, because the Son of Man will come at an hour when you do not expect him. Murray McShane, who died at 29 as the Presbyterian minister of, I think, St. Peter's in Dundee, it goes from my mind for a moment, used to, in his Bible study on a Wednesday night, take the group that was in front of them and go around them and ask them the question, do you think Jesus Christ will come today? And the answers would be various, but most of the time the answer was, no, I don't think he'll come today. And then he would quote Matthew 24, 44. You also must be ready because the Son of Man will come at an hour when you do not expect him. So the fact that you expect him doesn't make it any sooner, and the fact that you don't expect him doesn't push it any further back. Mark and chapter 13. One gospel up, Matthew, Mark, and chapter 13, and verse 32. No one knows about that day or hour, not even the angels in heaven, nor the Son, but only the Father. Okay? Now, you don't need anything more than a sixth grade education to understand that verse. No one knows about that day or hour, not even the angels in heaven, nor the Son, but only the Father. Hey, tell us about times and dates. I'm going to tell you about times and dates. Forget times and dates. But you're wasting your time on that and other stuff. The reason being, it's not the issue. If it were the issue, you would have a different verse 2, different verse 3, and a different verse 4. Now, about the times and dates, Paul would have said, let me give it to you real clear. Let me give it to you A, B, C, and 1, 2, 3. Instead, he says, now about times and dates, there is a curiosity to be avoided. Because Jesus said, no one knows, not the angels, not me, only my Father. Therefore, to spend our time gazing in crystal balls in relationship to this is a dumb idea. Acts chapter 1, the disciples at the time of the ascension, Acts chapter 1 and verse 6. So when they met together, they asked him, Lord, are you at this time going to restore the kingdom to Israel? Lord, are we going to wrap it up now? After all, you were dead, buried, raised, you're back. Is it all going to come together? Look at the reply. It is not for you to know the times or dates the Father has set by his own authority. But you will receive power when the Holy Spirit comes on you, and you will be my witnesses. You notice something? Their preoccupation is, now, are you going to set up the kingdom? Is it all going to end now? Is it all going to be fine and wonderful and put together? Jesus said, no, it's not for you to know the times or the dates, but it is for you to evangelize the world. You see that? He says, you don't go sit on a hill and get your calculators out and start working this stuff out. Get off the hill, get into the streets, the valleys, the shops, the thoroughfares, the restaurants, the laboratories, and tell everyone the good news that Jesus Christ has come. That's the issue. Don't allow your curiosity to sideline you. Now, back in 1 Thessalonians 5, having said this in verse 1, he gives an illustration in verse 2. For you know very well that the day of the Lord will come like a thief in the night. Like a thief in the night. Jesus uses the exact same illustration in Matthew 24. Peter picks it up and uses it in 2 Peter 3. The thief in the night comes secretly. And there are actually three words I want to give to you that will help you to avoid the curiosity factor. And the first word is that word secret. Secret. The thing about a burglar, and you'll know this if your home has been burgled, and ours has, not here, but in somewhere else, burglars don't tell you when they're coming, by and large. They do not make advance announcement of their arrival. You don't go to your mailbox and pick up a postcard that says, "Dear sir and madam, just to let you know that Tuesday after next, we will be burgling your house sometime around 2 a.m. Thought you'd like to know." No, that would be a dumb burglar did that. If you ask me afterwards, I'll tell you about a very skillful burglar who did send a note to somebody, but it's an unnecessary aside, but it's an interesting and funny story. But the burglar, as a burglar, does not give advance notice. And that's why Jesus says, Matthew 24, 36, "Of that day and hour knoweth no man, and in the same way as a burglar comes secretly, so I will come." And Paul says, you know this very well. Now, despite the fact that you know it very well, he says, you're still all tied up in times and dates and seasons. Every generation has decided to become preoccupied with the issues that Jesus said not to get preoccupied about. For example, in the 18th century, or the late 17th century in Scotland, there was a gentleman by the name of John Napier, a mathematician. Some of you will know his name. He's the guy who invented logarithms. And he used his logarithmic formula to project the date of the return of Jesus Christ, which he set mathematically at 1700. Now, between 1688 and 1700, his book went through 23 editions. Tremendous interest in it. Since 1700, it has not been selling particularly well. I was brought up in the 60s with the late great Planet Earth. Explained the whole of the 1960s to me. Explained the emergence of the common market, explained how locusts were helicopters and goodness knows was what else. It was the biggest selling book in airport bookstores in America. And most of it is totally fatuous as of today. Everybody's still around not reading it. It's secret. Secondly, it's sudden. It's sudden. That's verse 3. While people are saying peace and safety, destruction will come on them suddenly. Suddenly. The suddenness of it all is made much of in the gospel records too. Again, back in Matthew 24, to which we would turn frequently. Matthew 24 and verse 26, and we quoted this last week. So if anyone tells you there he is out in the desert, don't go out. Or here he is in the inner rooms, don't believe it. Why not? Because of verse 27. For as the lightning that comes from the east is visible even in the west, so will be the coming of the Son of Man. In other words, it is going to come with dramatic suddenness. Now you'll notice the juxtaposition here between these two pictures. The thief comes suddenly and unexpectedly. That's the strategy of the burglar. But for a lady, labor pains are not unexpected. They're expected. In relationship to the burglar, his return is sudden and unexpected. In relationship to the pregnant woman, the birth pangs are sudden and unavoidable. So we know two things then. We know that it is secret, we know that it is sudden and unexpected, but also at the same time unavoidable.
1: 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That's a timely biblical warning from Alistair Begg on Truth for Life. 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As we watch and wait for Christ's return, it is important for us to stay connected with Him through His Word and through prayer. And when it comes to praying, if you're like me, you may find that your prayer is often for immediate needs, things like better health or a new job. But that's not what the Apostle Paul prayed for. In his book, Pray Big, Learn to Pray Like an Apostle, Alistair unpacks Paul's prayers for the believers in Ephesus to examine how he prayed, what he prayed for, and how often he prayed. 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

0: fear of God. That's the beginning of wisdom. The fear of God does not mean that we are shocked, dismayed, overwhelmed by the thought of God. The fear of God is love on its knees. It understands that our God is an awesome God. Our God is a holy God. Now, I hear people say that they don't believe in religion based on fear. Well, I do. I do. We live our lives based on fear every day. We fear starvation, so we eat. We fear those who will break and enter our homes, so we lock our doors. We exercise self-preservation every day in 100 different ways. But the greatest danger that men can face is the wrath of God against our sin and unbelief. And therefore, any man is wise to be moved with fear to get right with God.
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In the stifling heat of summer now, the gardener and his wife are in the field. And it seems that thorns and thistles are the only crop his truck

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0: Welcome to Grace to You with John MacArthur. I'm your host, Phil Johnson.
1: Shortly after becoming the first president of the United States, George Washington reflected on the violent struggle the new country had just come through. He said, "The value of liberty was enhanced, in my opinion, by how much it cost to win, and the character of our people was validated by the trials they endured." In other words, the greater the adversity, the sweeter the prize. That is a perspective you'll want to keep in mind today as John continues his look at the purposes of heartache in the life of every Christian. It's a truth from 1 Peter that you can lean on when trials heat up and your joy is sapped. The title of John's current series, Our Great Salvation. And now here's John.
2: Do you remember Luke chapter 12? Let me just refer to it briefly. Verse 35. "Be dressed in readiness and keep your lamps alit, and be like men who are waiting for their master when he returns from the wedding feast, so that they may immediately open the doors to him when he comes and knocks. Blessed are those slaves whom the master shall find on the alert when he comes. Truly I say to you that he will gird himself to serve, that when Jesus comes for us, not only will we serve him, but he will" what? "Serve us." He will serve us. He will have us recline at table and will come up and wait on us. Praise, glory, and honor given to us. Peter says, no matter what your circumstances, no matter what your trials, you should have full joy. You should greatly rejoice in your protected inheritance, your proven faith, your promised honor. Fourthly, and this is so magnificent, we find joy in a personal fellowship. A personal fellowship. And I would perhaps say that in many ways, this is the sweetest of all sources of joy. Wonderful to contemplate. Notice verse 8. "And though you have not seen him, you love him. And though you do not see him now, but believe in him, you greatly rejoice with joy inexpressible and full of glory." Why do you rejoice? Why do you greatly rejoice? Why is your great joy inexpressible and full of glory? Because you love him and because you trust him. That's the two things he says. You love him and you believe in him. And you've never seen him. Peter exalts love and trust. Can I tell you right now that that is a profound statement in that verse? I am convinced beyond equivocation that the two key ingredients in any meaningful relationship are love and trust. Love and trust. That is the essence of relationship. It is the source of surpassing joy in any relationship. Violate love, and the relationship disintegrates. Violate trust, and the relationship disintegrates. There's some real deep pathos in this verse. Deep pathos. Which of the apostles, apart from Judas, most demonstrated a weak trust and faith in Christ? Which one? Which one? Peter. Which of the apostles of Christ, apart from Judas, had to face Jesus Christ and have his love questioned? Which one? Peter. Peter was the leader to whom it was said, "Oh, you of little faith." Peter was the leader to whom Jesus said three times, "Peter, do you" what? "Love me." And I see here some very beautiful humility. And Peter commends these suffering believers and says to them, "You've never seen him, and you love him. And you don't see him now, but you believe in him." And the pathos in the background is the humble attitude of Peter, because in his heart, he is saying, "You're far beyond where I am or where I was, because I saw him, and I couldn't sustain my love, and I saw him, and I couldn't sustain my faith." Peter, in true humility, reflects on the difference between himself in the past and these troubled Christians. He had seen Christ, walked with Christ, been with Christ over 3 years, and he demonstrated a weak faith and a weak love. And they had never seen Christ, and yet their faith was strong and their love was true in the midst of the same kind of trials to which Peter succumbed. And so there's some deep pathos in this beautiful verse, and the heart of Peter as a humble, humble man is opened up. Would you notice that first phrase in verse 8, though you have not seen him? Though you have not seen him? Oh, that's such a profound statement. You see, it's usual to trust and love someone you've seen, someone you've touched, someone you've come to know. But these Christians had never met Jesus Christ. Like us, they never looked into his face. They never touched him. They never ate with him. They never walked with him. They never talked with him. They never heard his voice. They never felt his hands. They never gazed into his eyes. And yet he says, you love him. Present active indicative, agapao, you are loving him. Constantly, the love of choice, that word expresses the love of the will. You have chosen to be faithful in loving him. And that, to me, is the essence of joy. It's that intimate love relationship you have with Christ. Now, let me just take this a little bit deeper. I believe that what Peter is saying here is categorically the description of the essence of what it means to be a Christian. If you ask me what is a Christian, I will tell you it is someone who loves Jesus Christ with the love of the will, who loves him. I don't believe there's any better way to describe the essential expression of the new nature than to say it loves Christ continually. I love the authorized translation of 1 Peter 2:7. To those who believe, he is precious. And Paul says in 1 Corinthians 16:22, if any man love not the Lord Jesus Christ, let him be what? Anathema. Devoted to destruction. Cursed. The Christian can best be described as someone who loves the Lord Jesus Christ. And that's really where you need to probe when seeking to determine someone's relationship to God. Ask them what they think of Jesus Christ. And if they describe an intimate and consuming love for Christ, that's the mark of a transformed heart. Loving Christ. 1 John deals with that so wonderfully. 1 John, do you remember chapter 4, verse 19? We love him because what? He first loved us. That's reciprocation. It is the essence of spiritual life to love Christ. That's why the scripture says that the law is fulfilled in loving the Lord your God with all your heart, soul, mind, and strength. Listen to what Paul said. At the very last verse of Ephesians, chapter 6, verse 24. Grace be with all those who love our Lord Jesus Christ with an incorruptible love. Isn't that wonderful? Grace be with all those who love our Lord Jesus Christ with an incorruptible love. That's basic. And I would dare say that anyone who says they don't love the Lord Jesus Christ could never be a Christian. That's the essence of Christianity. Jesus said it in John 14, verse 15. If you love me, you'll keep my commandments. Verse 21, he who has my commandments and keeps them, he it is who loves me. Verse 24, he who does not love me does not keep my words. In other words, Jesus linked loving him with obeying him, loving him with keeping his commandments. And so, a believer is one who loves Christ. And so Peter says, I really know that your joy flows out of your love for Christ, an unseen master whom you love. And then secondly, he says, and though you do not see him now, implied with the physical eyes, but believe into him. Ace, actually, in the Greek. In other words, even though you don't see him, you believe in him. You trust in him. So there are the two elements of a relationship, love and trust. And you remember, I'm sure you do, John 20:29. Jesus said to Thomas, because you have seen me, have you believed? Blessed are they who did not see and yet what? Believed. Blessed are they who have not seen and yet believed. Those are the two things that bind us to Christ in intimacy. We love him and we trust him. Beloved, may I say to you, the soul that believes cannot but love, and the soul that loves cannot help but believe. You remember 1 Corinthians 13? Love believes all things. Let me put it to you this way. Faith accepts the record of Jesus Christ. That record portrays him in all his beauty and all his loveliness and leads us to loving him. The more faith can know of Christ and have that knowledge possess the heart, the stronger love becomes. Because the more faith believes the truth of Christ, the more marvelous and lovely he is seen to be, and the more such trust elicits love to one who is so wonderful. So, believing and loving, loving and believing, defines our intimate communion with Christ. You love him and you believe in him. How is that manifest? You long to promote his glory? Is that your longing? You long to serve him with your heart and soul and mind and strength? You delight in his beauty? You love to talk about him? You love to read about him? You love to fellowship with him? You desire to know him better and to know him deeper? You're compelled in your heart to want to be like him? That's the expression of the love-trust relationship. Robert Layton, writing in 1853 in a wonderful commentary on 1 Peter, said this, "Believe and you shall love. Believe much and you shall love much. Labor for strong and deep persuasion of the glorious things which are spoken of Christ, and this will command love. Certainly did men indeed believe his worth, they would accordingly love him. For the reasonable creature cannot but affect that most which it firmly believes to be the worthiest of affection." Oh, this mischievous unbelief is that which makes the heart cold and dead toward God. Seek then to believe Christ's excellency and his love to us and our interest in him. And this will kindle such a fire in the heart as will make it ascend in a sacrifice of love to him. End quote. That's the living heart of our relationship to Christ. We trust him and we love him. Do you enjoy that kind of relationship? That's cause for joy, isn't it? Do you ever just read about Christ and rejoice? Do you ever come off your knees in prayer having communed with him to rejoice? Do you just rejoice because you believe in him and you are confident in that faith? Do you sometimes just feel a thrill in your heart because you have the joy of loving him? Personally, I think we would all agree that love felt is far more wonderful than love received. My love for others is much more exhilarating to me than their love for me. I am much more thrilled with loving others than I am about them loving me. Because when I love them, I experience the love. And I rejoice in my heart out of the joy of loving Christ. That's thrilling to me. In many ways, more so than his loving me. For I can feel deeply my love for him. So we rejoice. And what makes us rejoice? A protected inheritance, a proven faith, a promised honor, and a personal fellowship. And it gives us, notice at the end of verse 8, rejoicing, that is joy inexpressible. What does that mean? Aneleleto. It's above language. It is above speech. Higher than speech is what that literally says. It's so divine that exceeds the power of speech and thought. You can't communicate it. It's hard enough to communicate loving other people. I mean, we try in the human realm. Songs about love are ad infinitum, ad nauseum, aren't they? I mean, we just keep piling them up, trying to express all the feelings of love from a human to a human. But the love that we have for Him, inexpressible, higher than speech. By the way, that's the only place that word is ever used. And then it adds this incredible statement, and full of glory. What does that mean? I believe it means it's energized and endowed with divine glory. It is a supernatural endowment. What a thought. What a thought. It is the fruit of the Spirit, love. It is the fruit of the Spirit, joy. The love that we have for the Lord is not a human love. It is a divine glory infused into us, which energizes our hearts to love God with the love that He gives us. And we rejoice with the joy that is the joy of the Spirit. Our joy then is the radiation of a heavenly joy, because our love is the radiation of a heavenly love. So we rejoice. And then Peter gives us one final thought. We constantly should experience joy because of a present deliverance. A present deliverance. Beyond the future inheritance and honor, and alongside the present personal fellowship is the promise of a present deliverance. Verse 9. Obtaining as the outcome of your faith the salvation of your souls. I don't think he's looking at the future here. He doesn't say you will obtain. It's present tense. Obtaining here and now, present. You could literally translate this, presently receiving for yourselves. It's a middle voice. The word, by the way, chamizo, means to receive what is deserved, to win something that is due to you. And joy inexpressible and full of glory links not only to verse 8, but also to verse 9. Flowing out of that personal fellowship we have with Christ through love and trust is the outcome of our faith, which we have here and now obtained, namely, the salvation of your souls. So, you now possess the outcome of your faith, or the result of your faith, the logical end of it, the logical result of it, even the salvation of your souls. What salvation? That ongoing present tense deliverance. What does soul mean? The whole person? The whole person? You? You could read it this way. You rejoice because you presently have obtained and continue to hold the logical result of your proven faith, even the constant deliverance of yourself. From what? Oh, what do we need to be continually delivered from? Sin. Guilt, condemnation, wrath, ignorance, distress, confusion, hopelessness, everything that's fallen and defiling. It's not a future thing he's talking about. We're delivered. We're delivered from the power of sin. We're delivered from its delights, from its passions and pleasures. And in exchange for that, he gives us new life and unspeakable joy. We have a constant present tense salvation. That's what he's talking about here. The present result of your proven faith is the ongoing deliverance that you enjoy. Our salvation right here and now rescues us from sordid, damning, scarring delights and causes us to long for Christ. Our salvation present tense, to make it a prosaic picture, calls men and women to drink no longer from the filthy, vile mud puddle of sin, but the crystal streams of the fountain of eternal life. And so here we are in this world and we're under all the pressures, but sin no longer has what over us? Dominion. We are no longer its slaves. We are no longer in bondage to it. And so we have joy. Joy, not just in the future, joy in the present, because of a present deliverance. And so there's even joy in our trials, because the Lord delivers us from them all. There's no trial that ever comes our way that the Lord won't make a way of escape. Well, there's really no reason that we should lose our joy, is there? We can look to a protected inheritance. We can thank God for a proven faith. We can hope for a promised honor. And we can enjoy a personal communion and fellowship and a present deliverance. Beloved, you need to tap the resources of joy that are available for you as a Christian. Jesus said in John 15:11, "These things I've spoken unto you, that my joy might be in you, that your joy might be full." He wants us to know joy. And we will know that joy as we focus on these great realities. Jean Sophia Pigot, many years ago, wrote a lovely hymn. The words of one verse go like this: "Jesus, I am resting, resting. In the joy of what thou art, I am finding out the sweetness of thy loving heart." Isn't that beautiful? Are you resting in the joy of who he is and finding the sweetness in his loving heart? Many centuries ago, Bernard of Clairvaux wrote what has now become a familiar hymn: "Jesus, thou joy of loving hearts." It's nothing new. Whether you go back a couple of generations to the lady who wrote the hymn, or centuries to Bernard of Clairvaux, the Christians who tapped their spiritual resources lived in joy, no matter what the circumstances were. And I don't think God expects us to live in any different way. I trust that you will know the joy that Christ longs to give to you. Let's bow together in prayer. Would you just take a moment in silence, and would you, if you need to, pray the prayer that David prayed: "Lord, restore to me the joy of thy salvation." And would you ask the Lord to give you the fullness of his joy? Father, we would pray also for those who do not know Christ, for whom this joy is a fantasy. Oh, Lord Jesus, may they receive you today, opening their heart, accepting the gift of salvation which you offer through your death and resurrection, receiving the forgiveness of sins and eternal life. Work your great work in every heart, that we may know joy that will redound to your praise forever and ever. Let's bow together in prayer. Father, we would pray for those who do not know Christ, for whom this joy is a fantasy. Oh, Lord Jesus, may they receive you today, opening their heart, accepting the gift of salvation which you offer through your death and resurrection, receiving the forgiveness of sins and eternal life. Work your great work in every heart, that we may know joy that will redound to your praise forever and ever.
1: That's Encouraging Truth today on Grace to You with the Bible teaching of John MacArthur. John's current series is called Our Great Salvation. Well, it's astounding to realize that for the believer, there's really no reason ever to lose joy. Of course, that doesn't mean Christians are immune from difficulty, from trials that can rob their joy. And so we asked John some years ago if it's possible for a mature Christian not only to lose his or her joy, but also to struggle with worry. Here's what John said.
3: Yeah, everybody has the moments of worry and fear, some of them induced by dangers and threats that come into our lives. Not only is it possible, it's normal to worry about certain things, but it's really not acceptable to God. It is an evidence of one's failure to trust God in the midst of every single trial. You know, the Bible says, don't be anxious for anything, which is another way of saying, don't worry about anything. Why? Because your God is in charge. In everything, by prayer and supplication, let your requests be made known to God. And the next verse in Philippians 4 says, He'll flood you with peace. You don't have to live a life of fear and worry. You shouldn't. In fact, you need to trust God, take your cares to Him, and enjoy the peace that He grants, that kind of faith. All of that and a whole lot more is in a book called Anxious for Nothing, a full book, a couple hundred pages. It'll teach you how to look at life through a perspective that is divine, and you will escape worry and enjoy peace even in the most difficult challenges. It's a book that through the years has made a profound difference in many thousands of lives.
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0: under the same umbrella, and then why indeed we'll solve the problems of world hunger and greed and war, and we will live happily ever after. What a different picture Jesus painted. He said that near the end that there would be wars and rumors of wars. He says nation shall rise up against nation. Kingdom shall rise up against kingdom. He says that people will be betraying one another. And he says many false Christs will arise and do great signs and wonders and shall deceive many. And rather than ending in sweetness and light, there will be a judgment from God with the personal return of Jesus Christ to the Mount of Olives to establish the kingdom and to end existence as it is now constituted. What a different picture. So that's one of the reasons why there's no such thing as the evolutionary view of religion. You cannot class Jesus as one step in the evolutionary process. But there's another reason, and that is this. Do you really mean to tell me? Do you really mean to tell me that there's another prophet that has now arisen who knows God better than Christ? Who was God? And you're telling me that he knows more than Jesus? You're telling me that there's someone who has better insights into the divine and his relationship to the world than Jesus Christ, who claimed deity and oneness with his Father, and now somebody has arisen with a brand new insight. That's what you want me to believe? At the parliament, I spoke to someone of the Baha'i faith, and they said, you know that children need this much truth, and teenagers need truth, and then there are adults, and Baha'u'llah is the man for the final evolutionary stage of religion. I said, I want you to know today that I don't believe that God speaks through prophets like Baha'u'llah. And the person said to me, he says, well, do you mean to say that you think God can't speak? And I looked them in the eye very lovingly, remember. And I said, you know, the issue isn't whether God speaks. He can speak whenever he wishes to, but I don't believe that he would, because after the sun comes out, there is no need for another star. All stars fade into oblivion. The sun has come. And now you want me to believe that somehow there's a star out there that we need for light. You know, we live in a day and age when people say, you know, you have to get beyond Christianity to something really deep. Parliament of World Religions. People said, you know, Christianity was good. It was what I needed to introduce me to the world of spirit, to the world of religion. One person said it's like a boat. You take the boat to the other side of the lake, but once you get to the other side of the lake and you get into all this lovely new territory, you don't need the boat anymore. You just transcend Christianity. That's nonsense. Listen, when you transcend and go beyond rationality, you come to insanity. When you transcend or go beyond love, you come to lust. And when you transcend Christ, you end in error. There is no beyond. Furthermore, people who actually think that they are going beyond Christianity and building on it should recognize that logically they are leaving it. They are leaving it. Because it cannot be combined, it cannot be reconciled, it cannot be a part of a process. Christ stands alone, and all other religions and teachers fade into oblivion in his glorious presence. So those are the implications. There are others, of course. The implication is, of course, that we can actually evaluate other religions now because we have a fixed reference point. In our witnessing, we can always point people to Jesus Christ. A long time ago, I told you this story about me being on a plane and sitting next to a man who seemed to think that he knew a lot about religion. And he said to me, you know, I think that all that we need to do is to do the best we can, and that's all we need to get into heaven. And some of you will remember that I said, well, you know, if that is really true, we need to get that message out. I said, I write books, and we should write a book about it so that people get the message. We're on radio. We should preach it to as many people as we possibly can, just to spread the word. I mean, this is eternal truth now. This actually establishes how a person can be right with God. You just do the best you can. He was getting pretty excited about the project. Until I said to him, but there is, you know, one thing I do need to ask before we go that far, and that is, how do you know? How do you know? And he said to me, well, it's just my opinion. And I remember I took my pen, which I had like this, and kind of flipped it like that and said, your opinion. Wow. Opinions are a dime a dozen. Get 12 people together and you have 15 opinions. Your opinion. You see, we can't get this message out unless you can actually claim and verify that you have received it from God. Because only God can know who's going to get into heaven and how we have to prepare for heaven. And you're claiming to have an inside track on knowledge that could belong only to the Almighty. Well, he said to me, well, what about your opinion? You know, is it any better? I said, no, of course it's no better. But I said, that's why we need to go to the opinion of someone who is qualified to speak for God and on his behalf, and that is Christ. Christ. Who comes in the midst of all these different opinions and says, before Abraham was, I am, and he who believes on me has eternal life. Pity poor Ingmar Bergman. He should not have been shouting at Christ in an empty cathedral. He should have been opening the pages of the New Testament and should have read the words of Pilate, who says, what then shall we do with Jesus, who is called the Christ? That is the question of the 20th century. Lenin said on one occasion that when communism would take over the world, there would be bread in every kitchen. Yet he never had the nerve to say, I am the bread of life. He that cometh to me shall never hunger, and he that believeth on me shall never thirst. Hitler made outstanding claims for the rule of Germany and the beginning of a 1,000-year Reich, a 1,000-year rule. And yet he never said, he that believeth on the Son hath everlasting life, and he that believeth not the Son shall not see life, but the wrath of God abides on him. He never said that. Freud thought psychotherapy would actually heal the ills of the world. Can you imagine that? He actually thought that psychotherapy would heal the ills of the world, and yet he never said, peace I leave with you. My peace I give unto you, not as the world gives, give I unto you. Let not your heart be troubled, neither let it be afraid. There are New Age gurus who think that we are going to be recycled, that we're going to be part of this karma process, reincarnation. And they've made some wonderful claims about what it's like to come up on the other side somewhere. Yet they never said, I am the resurrection and the life. He who believes in me, though he were dead, yet shall he live. And whosoever liveth and believeth on me shall never die. Now, what are you going to do with him? What are you going to do with him when your eternal destiny is determined by your relationship with him? And you will not be able to avoid him, because he says that all judgment is committed unto the Son. Every single person listening to this message personally someday being confronted by Christ, either as judge or Savior, because he is King of Kings and Lord of Lords, and beside him there is no other. Ingmar Bergman could not hear the whisper of Christ from that picture in the cathedral. But if he had taken his Bible and opened it, he would have listened to Christ's megaphone, the megaphone of God, shouting to all the earth, this is my beloved Son, listen to him. And Jesus answered, as he did frequently, he who has an ear, let him hear. God has spoken. God has spoken. Blessed are those who listen and respond.
1: Well, my friend, this is Pastor Luther. I want to emphasize that there is no message in all the world as important as the truths that you have just been hearing. The fact that Jesus Christ is the Savior of the world. But there's someone else who totally opposed that, and that is Karl Marx. We know that Dwight Moody, who began the Moody Church and the Moody Bible Institute, was deeply committed to the gospel that we've just been talking about in the message, but Karl Marx opposed it. He claimed to be an atheist, even though I think, actually, it's because he hated God. For a gift of any amount, we're making a brand new book available for you. It's entitled Marx and Moody, Two Contemporaries, Two Gospels, Two Tombstones, and One Choice. Some time ago, it was my privilege to give a lecture at the tomb of Karl Marx because I wanted people to understand the origin of his ideas, why it is that he turned to atheism, and what his answer was for the hunger and the needy people of the world. But his mark is not only negative, it is ongoing, and of course we know that even Marxism is alive and well here in America. But this in the book is contrasted with an author by the name of Greg Quiggle, with whom I co-authored the book, and he stresses the life of D.L. Moody, and we point out the difference and we stress their legacy. So I wrote the Marx part, Dr. Quiggle wrote the part on D.L. Moody. For a gift of any amount, we're making it available for you. It's entitled Marx and Moody, Two Contemporaries, Two Gospels, Two Tombstones, and One Choice. This book will help you to see these two contemporaries. And by the way, Frederick Engels, who helped write the Communist Manifesto, attended one of Moody's meetings when Moody was having those large crusades in London. You'll be fascinated with this story.
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serving in the West Indies, was orphaned at an early age. Escaping from school, he found employment but changed this occasionally because of his unrest. However, James was a brilliant poet and moved to England seeking a publisher for his work. But it wasn't his poems that he was remembered for, but rather the hymns that he wrote. And we open today with one of these. It's entitled, Stand Up and Bless the Lord.

Abide With Me was written by Henry Francis Light. He was pastor to a rough seafaring population whom he dearly loved. Experiencing poor health, he preached his last sermon, calling his hearers to put their trust in Jesus. After giving this address, he rested for a while and then went out for an evening walk. The sun was setting against a colourful sky, the harbour was peaceful, and Henry was filled with a desire to write just one more message. And so he wrote, "Abide with me, fast falls the eventide, the darkness deepens, Lord, with me abide. When other helpers fail and comforts flee, help of the helpless, oh, abide with me."

For all the saints who from their labours rest, who thee by faith before the world confessed, thy name, O Jesus, forever blessed. Alleluia. This was written by W. Howe and sung today by the Jubilati Singers.

The angel of the Lord said to Joseph, Mary will bear a son, and you shall call his name Jesus, for he will save his people from their sins. Yes, the name of Jesus, salvation to the world, name above all names. Frederick Whitfield wrote, There is a name that I love to hear, I love to sing its worth.

Let's hear now one of Fanny Crosby's hymns. It's entitled, Jesus is tenderly calling thee home, calling today, calling today.

It's been said that Eliza Hewitt ranks among the foremost writers of gospel songs. She, along with many other hymn writers, did not enjoy good health, but nevertheless God used these faithful people. Sing the Wondrous Love of Jesus is a hymn in which Eliza looks forward to being with her Jesus.

The old-fashioned Revival Hour Quartet sing our next hymn. It's entitled There Is a Fountain, and this was written by William Cooper. William trained as a lawyer, but at the completion of his studies suffered a mental breakdown. This caused him to search the scriptures, from which he found his need for a personal relationship with Jesus.

Bill Mann sings for us now, The Stranger of Galilee. The writer of this hymn recalls the crowds that came to Jesus there at the Sea of Galilee, the blind man who was made to see, and he says, I felt that I could love him forever.

We open today's program with one of James Montgomery's hymns, and we close with another. It's called Forever with the Lord. In this hymn, James looks forward to the day when he shall experience eternal life with Jesus Christ. The celebration choir sing it for us now.

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And if you would care to contact Light for Life, you may do so by phoning 06-35-35-343. That is 06-35-35-343. They'd love to hear from you. And this is Lindsay Shotton saying goodbye, and may God bless you.

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We can be contacted on 0800 878 354. That's 0800 878 354.